0: Netanyahu, there will be no troops going to Beirut, and that any Israeli troops on their way, quote, have already been turned back. Trump says he also spoke with representatives from Hezbollah. Israel's increased aggression against Lebanon, which violates the ceasefire agreed on weeks ago, has complicated ongoing talks to end the U.S. and Israel's war against Iran. Iran pulled out of negotiations after Israel's attacks on Beirut. Trump says the talks are continuing with Iran, though, and moving at what he calls a, quote, rapid pace. Deepa Shivaram, NPR News.
1: The number of teens and young adults turning to AI chatbots for mental health advice jumped by nearly 40% in the past year. That's according to a study in JAMA Pediatrics. As NPR's Ritu Chatterjee reports, nearly 20% of those aged 12 to 21 say they turn to chatbots for mental health advice.
2: In 2025, nearly 1 in 8 adolescents and young adults said they were turning to AI chatbots like ChatGPT, Claude, and Gemini for advice when they felt sad, angry, nervous, or stressed. Now, 1 in 5 young people say they do the same. More than 40% of those individuals said they do so at least monthly or more often. And a majority of teens said they don't tell anyone about the use of chatbots for mental health advice. The researchers recommend that parents and healthcare providers ask youth about their use of chatbots for mental health needs so they can correct any inaccurate information that may be presented by chatbots and raise awareness about the risk of relying on general use chatbots for mental health advice. Ritu Chatterjee, NPR News.
1: Hundreds of people took to the streets in Kenya today protesting U.S. plans to set up an Ebola quarantine facility there. Michael Koloki has more.
3: Protests were witnessed in the central town of Nanyuki, with local media showing police engaging demonstrators in running battles. Many businesses remain closed. Protesters called on the Kenyan government to block the United States from setting up an Ebola quarantine center at an Air Force base located in the area. The White House had said last week that the U.S. was establishing a facility in Kenya where Americans who had been exposed to Ebola would be quarantined, adding that those exhibiting symptoms of the disease would be moved to a third country. A Kenyan court later temporarily suspended those plans. For NPR News, I'm Michael Kaluki in Nairobi.
1: This is NPR News from Washington.
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5: Good evening, this is CPR News. I'm Arlo Perez Esquivel. Governor Jared Polis vetoed several bills late last week, including measures to put new requirements on social media companies and video game platforms. CPR's Benta Berkland.
6: One measure was in response to last year's Evergreen High School shooting. It would have created new rules for social media companies to flag concerning content to law enforcement that violates their platforms within 24 hours. Polis said he worried it infringed on the First Amendment and was too ambiguous. He also vetoed a bill to place fees on video game in-game purchases to fund youth mental health services. Polis said it's a core government function the state should fund. I'm Benta Berkland, CPR News.
5: As Colorado approaches mosquito and West Nile virus transmission season next month, state public health entomologist Chris Rundy says his team will be monitoring another virus too.
7: A virus really closely related to West Nile virus called St. Louis encephalitis virus. This virus used to be really common, but since 2000, we haven't seen much of it.
5: Last year, mosquitoes with the virus were found in Laramie, Weld, and La Plata counties. Thunderstorms and hail continue across the Front Range this evening. The National Weather Service says severe thunderstorms will continue until 8 o'clock tonight as they move across the eastern plains. A severe thunderstorm warning is in effect for Washington County, where large hail is possible. 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For more local coverage, head over to CPR.org.
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11: 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I'm Jenny Brundine, education reporter. I'm here with Nathan Fernando Fresca, senior host of All Things Considered. And we're asking you to play a key role, just like Heidi, in keeping the service going strong. 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
11: Donate now and you're entered to win a Rhine River cruise. 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
12: Taylor says this is the best place for news and entertainment. Taylor in Arvada says that. 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
11: Here's another place your money goes to, the Denverite and CPR's voter guide. 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
13: 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I'm Juana Summers in Washington.
14: And I'm Elsa Chang in Culver City, California. We are 3 months into the war launched by the U.S. and Israel, and now Iran says it is suspending all talks with the U.S. That is, until Israel stops its, quote, aggression against Lebanon and Gaza. President Trump followed up hours later. He said that he has spoken to Israeli Prime Minister Benjamin Netanyahu and secured a pledge to stop the fighting in Lebanon. Trump insists that talks with Iran will continue at a rapid pace. NPR's Hadil Al-Shalchi joins us now with more. Hi, Hadil.
15: Hello.
14: Okay, so let's start with Lebanon. Tell us more about what's been happening there that's prompted this whole new development from Iran.
15: Right. So Israel ordered new evacuation orders of the southern suburbs of Beirut today ahead of possible airstrikes. Now, those are considered Hezbollah strongholds. And this comes a day after Israeli ground forces reached the deepest point in Lebanon in 26 years. Now, Hezbollah, which is backed by Iran, also fired rockets into northern Israel. President Trump this afternoon said on his social media site that he had spoken to both Israeli Prime Minister Benjamin Netanyahu and via mediators to Hezbollah, and that both had agreed to stop attacking each other. But there's been no confirmation yet by either side.
14: Okay. Well, where had the talks gotten to before today's whiplash developments?
15: Well, President Trump, it actually seemed like he was confident about talks with Iran. Just this morning, he posted on Truth Social also that, quote, Iran really wants to make a deal and it will be a good one for the USA. He went on to say, just sit back and relax. It will all work out well in the end. It always does. But then the semi-official Iranian news agency Tasnim, that has ties to the Islamic Revolutionary Guard Corps, said that Iran was going to hold off those talks. From the beginning, Iran has said Israel has to end its invasion of southern Lebanon, where it's occupied large swaths of land. And the U.S. and Iran said last week they were actually close to a tentative 60-day ceasefire extension and framework to sort of start talks to the end of the war, but the agreement is still waiting on President Trump's approval. And then this morning, the two countries exchanged fire with the U.S. striking Iranian radar sites. Now, Elsa, it's worth remembering that these are preliminary talks aimed at reopening the Strait of Hormuz. Right. And of course, the more contentious issues like restarting nuclear negotiations, those would come later. And there was no immediate confirmation from any senior Iranian officials that the messages, mostly relayed via Pakistan, between the two parties were being suspended. And meanwhile, Iran said that the Strait of Hormuz would continue to be closed, putting even more pressure on Trump as these oil prices rise higher ahead of the midterm elections.
14: Mm-hmm. Okay, well, what about Gaza? Because the two sides declared a ceasefire back in October, which is like more than 7 months ago. But there is still fighting there, right?
15: That's right. So Netanyahu said on Thursday that the Israeli military would be claiming 70% of Gaza. It already has occupied 60% so far. And even though a ceasefire was declared with Hamas last fall, Israel's been systematically bombing the Strip. It says it's targeting Hamas militants who attacked Israel in October 2023. But these airstrikes have also claimed scores of civilian lives. Hamas says these strikes are a clear violation of the ceasefire, and it's one reason that it is refusing to disarm. And that move to lay down its weapons itself is a key condition to moving forward with Trump's plan to rebuild Gaza, which is still in ruins.
14: That is NPR's Hadil Alshalchi. Thank you so much, Hadil.
15: You're very welcome.
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13: And I'm Juana Summers. When you're listening to a familiar language, you hear individual words, but what if the language is unfamiliar? Unless you speak Japanese, that probably sounded like an unbroken stream of vowels and consonants. NPR's John Hamilton reports on what scientists are learning about how the brain extracts words from speech.
18: Words are easy to recognize when they're written. A visible space shows where one word ends and another begins. Dr. Eddie Chang of the University of California, San Francisco, says spoken language doesn't have that luxury.
19: One of the reasons why a foreign language sounds so fast is that you can't hear the pauses between words.
18: Because most of the time, there aren't any. Each syllable just bumps into the next. Yet Chang says in a familiar language, the brain creates the perception that we are hearing separate words.
19: It's a really incredible automatic process that all of us have as human listeners.
18: To learn more about that process, Chang and a team studied several dozen people about to have surgery for epilepsy. The participants already had electrodes in their brain, so the team was able to monitor neurons that respond to speech sounds. Chang says they found a distinct pattern.
19: Your brain is processing this continuous stream of speech, but at every word boundary, the actual neural activity drops. There's a trough in the activity.
18: As if the brain is putting a space between each word. To test this idea, Chang's team had participants listen to a sound loop.
20: Boater, boater, boater, boater, boater.
19: It's one stimulus that's just repeated over and over and over again. But your brain kind of forces you to hear one word or another.
20: Boater, boater, boater, boater, boater, boater, boater.
18: You hear either boater or turbo, depending on where your brain is placing the word boundary. And Chang says in most people, that boundary will shift.
19: Listeners typically will hear one word for a couple of seconds, and then their perception will switch to the other word.
18: At the same exact moment, their brain makes a new word boundary. Chang says the brain constantly tries to predict what it will hear next. An English-speaking brain, for example, knows that the sound bow could become boater or boba, but not baseball or parcheesi. It also knows that the words peanut and butter are likely to lead to jelly. But Chang says prediction relies on a deep understanding of a language.
19: We found that this encoding of words actually is a very specific process to one's mother tongue, to one's native language.
18: Or languages, if you're multilingual. Nima Mascarani of Columbia University says Chang's research helps explain how human brains are able to decode speech so quickly and accurately.
21: They are showing that brain almost creates its own punctuation,
18: which helps it quickly assemble speech sounds into words and then sentences. Mascarani says the latest artificial intelligence systems appear to use a similar strategy. He says instead of following rules, these machines learn about speech the same way a child does, by listening.
21: We basically just say, this is the input, this is what the desired output, and you have millions of hours of data, so learn it.
18: Mesgrani says artificial brains, like their human counterparts, eventually learn to recognize where one word ends and another begins. He says this reflects something scientists are seeing in other areas of artificial intelligence.
21: If you look at many different sort of AI models, the better they are at what they do, the more they align with the brain.
18: These AI systems even share a key limitation with human brains. They can only identify word boundaries in a language they know really well. John Hamilton, NPR News.
2: The same technology used to make COVID vaccines has now led to a new advance in fighting skin cancer. A study published today in the Journal of Clinical Oncology finds an mRNA vaccine is very effective at preventing a recurrence of melanoma when used in combination with Keytruda, an immunotherapy drug. NPR's Allison Aubrey reports.
3: Connie Franchosi recently celebrated her 80th birthday and says her days are packed with things that she loves to do, working in her garden, staying active with her local library, gathering with friends, and playing golf.
22: I have some good shots and some not so good shots, but just enjoy the game and life is good. Life is good.
3: She does not take her health for granted. 6 years ago, she was diagnosed with melanoma, a skin cancer that can be deadly if not detected and treated.
22: And it was considered a late diagnosis. So when they did the surgery, it had spread.
3: She was at high risk of recurrence and was told to watch and wait, but it was more like watch and worry. Luckily, she learned about a new clinical trial to test a vaccine made with messenger RNA technology combined with an immunotherapy drug called Keytruda. Nearly 6 years later, her scans show she is cancer-free. Her experience fits with the findings of the new study out today. Dr. Janice Maynard, a melanoma expert at NYU, is senior author of the study.
23: So after 5 years of follow-up, 68.8% of patients who took the combination therapy remained cancer-free.
3: And 92% were still alive. So the treatment is more effective than immunotherapy alone and seems to significantly reduce the risk of death from melanoma. And Maynard says the approach used in this trial is unique.
23: It is a vaccine that, yes, uses mRNA technology, but even more innovative, it is a personalized immunotherapy strategy that's informed by the patient's own tumor.
3: To make the vaccine, scientists sequence a patient's tumor to identify up to 34 molecular fingerprints called neoantigens and then encode them into a custom vaccine.
23: We're trying to harness the power of the immune system early.
3: When the vaccine is injected, the idea is that it trains the immune cells, known as T cells, to recognize and target those specific antigens, giving the immune system a blueprint to attack the cancer. Dr. Sarah Aaron is a dermatologist and skin cancer surgeon who was not involved in the research.
24: I think this is a landmark advance in how we treat these very advanced high-risk melanomas, because for the first time, we're doing immunotherapy with a personalized mRNA to boost the immune response to the patient's unique tumor.
3: The COVID mRNA vaccine was the same for everyone, but she says with this new cancer vaccine, it's possible to be much more targeted.
24: Everybody's melanoma is a little bit different, and so by matching this mRNA treatment to the patient's melanoma, we can really boost the immunotherapy.
3: The vaccine was developed by Moderna, and the clinical trial was conducted with the pharmaceutical company Merck, which markets Keytruda, the immunotherapy drug. A phase 3 trial that includes nearly 1,000 people is underway, and once they have results in the coming months, the goal is to seek FDA approval, explains Moderna's chief development officer, Dr. David Berman. He says the results are very exciting for the company.
25: It's the first time ever in a randomized trial that a cancer vaccine has ever demonstrated a positive result. And the degree of benefit was incredible.
3: He says Moderna's pipeline is full with more research into vaccines for types of lung, kidney, and bladder cancer. Allison Aubrey, NPR News.
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11: Give now and you're automatically entered to win a Rhine River cruise. So this is 8 days. It's 7 nights exploring the legendary Rhine River through Germany. I've never been there. Plus stops in the Netherlands, France, and Switzerland. You might visit the 2,000-year-old city of... I always forget. You say it. How do you...
12: I don't know.
11: Cologne.
12: Cologne, there you go. Yes.
11: There's a different way to say Germany, known for its Gothic architecture, tour options, a bike ride or walking tour of Jewish heritage sites or a guided city walk, UNESCO World Heritage Sites. 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
12: Yes, and when you go to Cologne or Cloge, or you know, you could actually tell us. You could tell us, be like, this is actually a city because I was there. 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
6: In Los Angeles, I'm Kai Rizdahl. It is Monday today. Somehow it is the 1st of June. Good as always to have you along, everybody. We are going to learn over the next... 4 days in this economy, a whole lot about the state of the American labor market. The April jolts will be upon us tomorrow. That's the job openings and labor turnover survey from the Bureau of Labor Statistics. We'll get first-time claims for unemployment benefits on Thursday. That is not an A-list indicator, but it can give us some good context. And then Friday, the biggie non-farm payrolls is what the BLS calls it. The jobs report is what the rest of us say. And it will include, among a whole lot of interesting data, how much people are getting paid. That's all the more relevant now because back in April, inflation outpaced wage growth for the first time in 3 years. Daniel Ackerman gets us going with what's what with worker wages.
0: Of course, everyone wants their pay to keep up with inflation. But Lujaina Abdelwahed, head of economic research at Revelio Labs, says there's a tough reality in the labor market right now.
7: Workers aren't in a very good negotiating position.
0: She says there just aren't a ton of job openings.
7: For like 2 years consistently, the hiring and separation rates are going down and down. So if there aren't that many opportunities for workers, then it's going to be really hard for them to try to negotiate a pay increase.
0: That's a very different situation from the inflation spike of 2021 and 22, says Betsy Stevenson, a labor economist at the University of Michigan. Back then, workers could pretty much demand whatever pay they wanted to deal with rising prices.
8: The number of job openings swamped the number of people looking to change jobs. Basically, anybody who wanted to change jobs could. And, you know, it was really one of the most dynamic periods I've ever seen in the U.S. labor market.
0: And all that job switching meant workers came out ahead.
8: They saw huge wage gains from those job changes that they made.
0: But rapid wage growth was one factor that helped push inflation even higher. And since then, says Ron Hetrick, principal economist at Lightcast,
9: we have thrown water on this economy to try to cool it down.
0: Most critically, the Fed raised interest rates. Higher tariffs have also just increased economic uncertainty, says Hetrick.
9: That has made the desire to hire much lower than it would have been in 21 and 22.
0: Still, the unemployment rate is at a relatively healthy 4.3%, says Michelle Meyer, chief economist at the MasterCard Economics Institute. The problem is...
10: you're not seeing as much churn in the workforce.
0: And less movement means fewer opportunities for pay bumps. Meyer says how much that matters will depend on how long the current inflation spike lasts. I'm Daniel Ackerman for Marketplace.
6: Wall Street to start the week. Tell me there's a disconnect between the markets and the news. Without telling me there's a disconnect between the markets and the news, I'll go first. Equities today, that's stocks, record highs. Oil up 4.5% to 5.5%, depending on which benchmark you like. Think about it. We'll have the details when we do the numbers.

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1: This final note on the way out today. Should you be looking for a high-dollar initial public offering to get in on? First of all, retail investors virtually never get in on the ground floor of those big IPOs. So there's that caveat emptor and all that. But also, Anthropic said today it has filed the first sets of paperwork it needs to do to go public. If it does beat OpenAI to the capital markets, and OpenAI is thinking about it anytime soon, it would be a big deal. Whoever goes first, first mover advantage and all. SpaceX, by the way, nominally a rocket company, but also a hodgepodge of other Elon Musk stuff, is expected to start trading round about June the 12th. Amir Babawi, Caitlin Esch, John Gordon, Noya Carr, Steve Mullis, and Stephanie Seek are the Marketplace editing staff. Kelly Silvera is the news director. And I'm Kai Rizdal. We will see you again tomorrow, everybody.
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6: From CPR News, this is Colorado Matters. Release day for former Mesa County Clerk and Lightning Rod Tina Peters. An opportunity to debunk her claims about our elections. Then, the governor's race is wide open for the first time in a long time.
7: The five hopefuls on the ballot are running at a time when both parties are doing a bit of soul searching, and voters seem frustrated with the status quo.
6: Later, we're sharing commencement speeches from around the state. Today, we dip into the vice president's remarks at the Air Force Academy in Colorado Springs.
8: One of the defining characteristics of American air power, and now space power, has always been its willingness to evolve alongside the nation it protects and the threats that we confront.
6: Now News.
9: Live from NPR News in Washington, I'm Ryland Barton. President Trump says Israel plans to de-escalate its fight against militant group Hezbollah in Lebanon after he spoke with Prime Minister Benjamin Netanyahu today. It comes after Iran said it was suspending talks with the U.S. because of Israel's operations in Lebanon and Gaza. The U.S. says it bombed Iranian radar and drone sites over the weekend. Iran then said it targeted American soldiers in Kuwait with missiles, which the U.S. says it shot down. The Trump administration is extending temporary protected status for those from Lebanon for 6 months. As NPR's Ximena Bustillo reports, it's the first extension of protections under the current administration.
10: According to a 2024 government estimate, about 11,000 people in the U.S. are on Lebanon's TPS. TPS provides protection from deportation and ability to get a work permit for people in the U.S. It's a temporary reprieve for people whose home countries are experiencing a natural disaster, armed conflict, or other significant event. So far, the Trump administration has terminated TPS for more than 500,000 people, including from countries like Afghanistan and Venezuela. Several have resulted in lawsuits, even leading up to arguments in the Supreme Court. A high court decision is pending for individuals from Syria and Haiti. Ximena Bustillo, NPR News, Washington.
9: An appeals court has ruled that a Trump administration policy illegally banned transgender troops from military service. The decision upholds a lower court ruling that said Trump's order likely violates troops' constitutional constitutional rights. Six transgender service members sued, along with two others seeking to join the military. The federal housing agency HUD is moving again to overhaul funding for homelessness. NPR's Jennifer Ludden reports the change comes despite an ongoing lawsuit over the agency's push to shift money away from long-term housing.
11: In a new notice, the agency says it will prioritize transitional programs that require sobriety or mental health treatment. HUD Secretary Scott Turner says this will get at the root causes of homelessness.
12: We will fund projects based on merit and outcomes, not warehousing the homeless and government dependent.
11: Federal policy has long focused on getting people into permanent housing with voluntary treatment. The Trump administration blames that approach for skyrocketing rates of homelessness. Local providers say high rents are the bigger problem. HUD first announced this major funding shift late last year, but a federal judge blocked it, saying a sudden change could cause chaos and push many back onto the streets. Jennifer Ludden, NPR News, Washington.
9: The world is getting more reluctant to lend money to President Trump's government. The energy price spike triggered by the Iran war has seeped into the price of bonds that help fund the U.S. government. That's caused interest rates to climb in ways that are worsening affordability pressures. Trump says a task force on fraud could find enough savings to balance the budget. Economists say that's probably unrealistic. 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
2: 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Luminescence Foundation is dedicated to shedding light on neurological research focused on Alzheimer's and Parkinson's diseases and supporting land conservation initiatives. 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
13: This is CPR News. I'm Arlo Perez Esquivel. Colorado could see a wetter-than-average summer this year. The National Weather Service says there's an increased chance of above-normal rainfall, driven by the possibility of a stronger monsoon season from July to September. Here's meteorologist David Bargenbrook.
14: Ideally, we'd like to see is a large high-pressure system centered off to our east. If we wanted more rainfall, and that would allow southerly deeper flow and that monsoonal moisture to push up and over the desert southwest.
13: The outlook is also predicting slightly above average temperatures statewide this year, with most residents along the Front Range seeing an increase of 1 to 2 degrees on the hottest days of the year. The U.S. Fish and Wildlife Service says more than 95% of national refuge lands could be open to hunting after proposed expansions. Lan Tani is with the nonprofit American Hunters and Anglers. He supports the changes.
15: National wildlife refuges are set up to make sure that wildlife have places to go, but they're also set up for, you know, other resources like recreation, which includes hunting, like photography, like bird watching.
13: But Tony is concerned about federal staff cuts that he says could get in the way of goals like more recreation on public lands. The proposed changes include more hunting and fishing opportunities in Colorado. Powderhorn Mountain Resort is auctioning chairs from its retired West End chairlift. Each chair weighs a whopping 250 pounds. A portion of the sales will be donated to local nonprofits. This is CPR News.
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13: This is Colorado Matters from CPR News and KRCC. I'm Ryan Warner. Convicted former Mesa County Clerk Tina Peters has been processed for release. That's according to the Colorado Department of Corrections. They were mum on details. Outside the La Vista Correctional Facility in Pueblo this morning, there were more reporters than Peters supporters. Four versus about a dozen. Among the four, Mac Francis McClellan, who said he came all the way from Hawaii.
19: The lady seemed like she got railroaded big time. I mean, it's a sacrifice, man. And then, so what's a plane ticket, you know, to come over here? And I don't know, man. It seems like that's easy, man, getting a plane ticket. She's stuck in there for 2 years or whatever, 9 years. I don't know. It just hit me, man.
13: It has been just over 600 days since Peters was sentenced for her role in granting unauthorized access to voting equipment. The governor cut that sentence in half before a judge could reconsider it. Today, setting the record straight, what misinformation did Peters spread and might continue to? On the line is the head of the Colorado County Clerks Association, himself a former Republican clerk, Matt Crane. Hi again, Matt.
20: Good morning, sir. How are you?
13: I'm okay. Clerks have said that Peters' release may make their jobs harder. How so?
20: Well, we certainly expect with her being out, and she said as much via social media, I think, and in interviews, that she's going to continue her campaign to against voting systems, which is fueled by lies and disinformation. And so all of that disinformation really has an aggregating effect where it goes out. It brainwashes people. They think there's problems with these machines. And look, again, Ryan, you and I have talked about this. We had an office in Colorado, an election office in Archuleta County that was firebombed about a year ago, about a year to right now. And the suspect seems to be influenced by a lot of these election lies about voting systems. And so there are very real downstream effects to these things, to Tina Peters and the lies that she puts out.
13: Indeed, on social media, she says she plans to do her best through legal means to support election integrity after Democrats censured Governor Polis over his commutation of her. Peters posted as well,
0: Democrats have something to hide. The real victims are every voter who deserves honest, fair, and transparent elections, of course, which she was convicted of compromising in some regards with allowing access to county voting equipment. You have in the past, Matt, called Peters a low information clerk. Will you run through one or two things she got wrong?
20: Sure. I mean, it was evident from, you know, looking back, it was evident from Jump Street. You know, I can tell you that when new clerks come in, the association works with the Secretary of State's office and the Department of Revenue on motor vehicle issues on what we call new clerks training. And it's an important opportunity for folks who are just elected to these jobs to come in to learn the background, how things work, how these relationships work, why all of this matters. Tina left the new clerks training for election. She was on her phone for the time she was there, and she left it very early, which was a warning sign. We saw that in one of her first elections she ran, where her team left 500 ballots. I think it was 500 ballots in a ballot box that weren't discovered until after Election Day. You know, even her concerns over the trusted build in 2021, where she's, you know, where they did these nefarious things. She said she was concerned because she didn't know what was happening. And she had been through a trusted build in 2019. The one was done after she was elected into office that first in that first year. And so when you look back at all of these things, it's very obvious. And then also, Ryan, when you look at some of the claims she's made about the voting systems, it's obvious that she didn't understand the rules, she didn't understand the laws, and she didn't understand how these systems worked. And so when I say she was a low information clerk, that's what I'm talking about. And I think we see this a lot, where there are people who are elected to office right now. And there are two types that I see right now. There's someone who wants to get elected to be a real leader, a policy thought leader, to do good things for their community. And then there are others who just want to win a beauty pageant because they want to be somebody, they want to be popular, they want to be famous. Tina Peters fits into that category.
0: Will you say just briefly what a trusted build is? Because you used that term a few times.
20: Of course, yes, sir. The trusted build is a process that we go through fairly regularly in Colorado when there are changes to the voting system, whether for security or because legislation changes what's required of the voting system. Think, you know, ranked choice voting, which is picking up steam in certain communities.
0: Yeah.
20: When there are new parts of the voting system, new code that gets developed, it goes through testing, through certification here in Colorado. And then the final tested version, certified version, it's something called a golden image. And then the state will go out with the vendor, either Dominion or Clear Ballot, to the, you know, whichever county has that vendor. They will go out and do what's called the trusted build, where they take that golden image, which is the clean version of the software, new software and firmware. They will wipe out everything on those servers and components and lay down a clean version. That's called the trusted build.
0: The trusted build. And, you know, as detailed as that is, it gives us a sense of the process and the safeguards in place. I want to note that despite having voted by mail himself, the president rails against it. His recent executive order is being challenged around this. Meanwhile, the Postal Service stands ready to implement his vision. The watchdog group Democracy Docket describes a proposed rule from the Postal Service as a massive expansion of federal control over voting without congressional authorization. This is an enormous story in addition to the story of Tina Peters. So where is your head on this development?
20: Well, we are very concerned about it for two reasons. One, it does seem to be an executive branch overreach on elections. The Constitution clearly gives any federal power over elections to Congress, not to the president, not to the executive branch. So we're concerned just as to form and to institutions, what the president is trying to achieve here through this executive order. The other thing here, Ryan, I have to be honest, it's just really bad, stupid policy. What they want to do there. Colorado is already doing a lot of what's required in that executive order, having the Department of Homeland Security create a new list to verify citizenship. They say they'll allow people to go and make sure their information's fine and up to date. The problem is that has no bearing on voter registration. And so somebody may go to that database and say, well, look, I'm good to go. And then they're not going to know they're not registered to vote. The post office component of it is really kind of laughable to me, because they want the state to send a list of everybody who's going to get a mail ballot to the post office.
0: Yes.
20: So the post office can certify that list and send it back to the state. That's just incredibly inefficient government. That's not the post office's job. The state knows, the counties know who we're mailing these ballots to. So our friends at the post office, we love them. They're great partners. Let's let them focus on their day job, and we'll keep working on what we do well, which is running elections.
0: Is there anything from the president that you can get behind that you're seeing?
20: Look, I think, you know, there's one part in particular that I think does make some sense. And again, a lot of Colorado counties already do this. And that's where you put the IMB tracking bar on all the outgoing mail ballot packets and on the return envelopes. Many counties do that now. Not all counties do that. But we can get there without federal overreach, without the federal requirements. We're already moving in that direction. So that part, I think, makes sense. But giving the federal government more power over these lists and collecting this information, when we know this administration has not been good in how they handle information they collect, no, thank you. We don't need that.
0: IMB, Intelligent Mail Barcode. Thanks so much.
20: Sorry for the acronyms.
0: You know, the in a way, the jargon makes me feel safer. You know, you're all nerds about elections. Thanks, Matt, for being with us.
20: My pleasure. Thank you, sir. Have a great day.
0: He's Matt Crane, head of the Colorado County Clerks Association. We spoke live this morning on release day for now not imprisoned Mesa County Clerk Tina Peters. We'll be right back as Purplish hops into the governor's race. This is Colorado Matters from CPR News.
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0: The First Amendment, protecting the right to free speech and a free press in the U.S., came first for a reason. 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
2: Hi, this is Susan, and I'm from Grand Junction, Colorado. 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I am an Evergreen member as well as I give every time you come on. Not that much, about 25 a time when I get to jump on and try to enter sweepstakes.
1: 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I'm a reporter with Denverite. I'm joined by Haley May, a host and reporter with CPR News. 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
1: 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Thank you, Marilyn. 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
4: It's Colorado Matters from CPR News. I'm Ryan Warner. For the first time in 8 years, Coloradans will pick a governor from candidates that don't include the name Jared Polis. He is term limited. Purplish takes a closer look at the field. Tomorrow, the 3 Republicans on the ballot. Today, the 2 Democrats. Your host this time is Benta Berkland from our public affairs team.
5: We're going to start with the Democratic gubernatorial ticket. Joining me to fill us in on all the ins and outs of this primary race is Jesse Paul with the Colorado Sun. Hey, Jesse.
6: Hey, reporting for duty.
5: Well, it is great to have you with us to help break everything down. Starting with the first name that will appear at the top of the Democratic primary ballot, Attorney General Phil Weiser.
6: Yep, Weiser got that honor because he pulled the most delegate votes at the state assembly, a task that was made a lot easier because Senator Michael Bennett skipped the assembly altogether and gathered signatures to get on the ballot. If you missed my rant on ballot order in an earlier episode, the TLDR version is, it doesn't really matter.
5: Yeah, I mean, especially with probably just two candidates. Getting back to Weiser's candidacy, he's finishing 8 years as the state's top prosecutor. And for the past year, he's been extremely active and in the news a lot for his lawsuits against the Trump administration.
6: Bennett, meanwhile, is a well-known figure in Colorado politics, too. Maybe a weller-known figure, you might say. He made a big leap from DPS superintendent to U.S. Senate. That was when he was appointed to the seat in 2009, and he's been there ever since. He won re-election in 2010, 2016, 2022. Oh, and he briefly ran for president in that mix.
5: You know, sometimes I forget that with all the things. It's like, wait, yes, he did run for president.
6: He jokes that a lot of people didn't realize he ran for president because he did so badly.
5: I do think one thing that makes this a little bit of a tricky Democratic primary race for voters, there isn't really a lot of daylight between these two candidates when it comes to policy. They're mainstream Democrats, not necessarily a clear-cut progressive versus moderate here.
6: There is one big difference between the two, though, that I'd like to point out. Weiser's policy is to wear a necktie while Bennett likes to go open collar.
5: You were saving that for this, right?
6: I was. I've been working on that for a while. No, look, these guys are almost indistinguishable in terms of their policy stances. They both support a ballot measure to use Tabor surplus to fund education, which is something the legislature put on the ballot this fall. They both want to keep voters' ability to weigh in on all tax increases, however. They also both say they're not fans of how the state has tried to force cities to build denser housing. They say that they would take a more collaborative approach than the Polis administration has.
5: Even though Weiser and Bennett don't have a lot of policy differences, they are still trying to stand out from each other, and I think we see them leaning into their recent work biographies.
6: Totally. So Weiser seems to be trying to peg Bennett as this DC guy and saying that he, Weiser, is closer to the issues in Colorado, that he's more knowledgeable about what's going on because he's been here. Here's Weiser during a recent televised debate between the two candidates.
7: I know our state government inside and out have plans on everything from public safety to water to working with new tribes. Michael Bennett knows the Senate inside and out. That's where he can do the best good for Colorado.
6: Wow. Zing. You're only suited for the Senate, Bennett.
5: I mean, yeah, Bennett's jokingly said, I didn't realize how much Weiser really has appreciated my Senate career. But as an aside, when it does come to Bennett's Senate record, Weiser is really hoping that voters care about confirmation votes.
7: I know in Washington, D.C., sometimes there's pressure to go along, and Senator Bennett voted for more of Trump's cabinet than almost any Democrat in the Senate, including people I know will talk about, Brooke Rollins, for example, the agriculture secretary, who's withheld SNAP benefits from Coloradans. 600,000 Coloradans would have gone hungry. I stood up. That's what Colorado does.
6: A quick aside on this, I found Weiser's stance on Bennett's record in the Senate pretty confusing. He says he's doing such a good job and has so much seniority that he shouldn't leave, but on the other hand, he also thinks Bennett's votes on Trump's cabinet secretaries have been bad, so like, which is it? Is Bennett doing a good job or a bad job? Or what? That's my mini rant for this episode.
5: I'll just mention quickly that Bennett has said some of those votes were a mistake, but he wanted to vote for the agriculture secretary as someone who's going to be working a lot with Colorado.
4: Benta Berkland, Jesse Paul, and Purplish. After the break, how name recognition shapes this race and what negative ads might indicate. I'm Ryan Warner. You're with Colorado Matters from CPR News and KRCC.
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0: 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I'm Mary Louise Kelly, and our goal is keeping you informed. 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
2: My name is Molly. I live in Grand Junction, and I am an avid CPR listener. You know, it's kind of like having an erudite, well-informed, funny, and musical friend at the push of a button. And what more could one ask for?
1: Molly, we love that you think of us as your friend, and I'm so glad that we're able to provide those services for you. I'm Haley May. I'm a daily reporter with CPR's newsroom, and I'm here with Paolo Shalsita of Denverite. Together, we make up kind of the scrappier side of the newsroom. Our jobs are really fast-paced. We get assigned stuff every single day. And what does that look like on the ground? 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And we're so glad to do that for you. We can do it because you've chosen CPR as your local trusted news source. 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
3: That's right. And if you step outside of these doors, you'll find dozens of reporters who are willing to do the same. CPR is a whole system. 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
4: You're with Colorado Matters from CPR News and KRCC. I'm Ryan Warner. The race for governor is wide open this year, and the June 30th primary narrows the field. We're getting a handle on the major party candidates with purplish. Tomorrow, the Republicans, Today, the Democrats, State Attorney General Phil Weiser and U.S. Senator Michael Bennet. Here again, Jesse Paul of the Colorado Sun and our own Benta Berkland.
5: Back to Weiser's ads, he may need a lot of advertising to break through with voters. Throughout this race, we see a lot of voters don't know who he is, and polling bears that out.
6: 1,000%. Name recognition has always been Weiser's Achilles heel in this race. Besides their policy similarities, Michael Bennet and Phil Weiser have a lot of similarities in backgrounds, too, that I think makes it difficult for voters to figure out, like, who these people are. East Coast origins, their families survived the Holocaust, they're both Denverites, they're a similar age, they both have kids. A poll released in April actually found that nearly a third of likely 2026 voters in Colorado had never heard of Weiser. That's compared to just 10% of those polled who said they'd never heard of Bennet. All of those statewide races for Senate re-election have really served Bennet well in terms of this primary.
5: Yeah, I think so. Bennett's been in the U.S. Senate for 17 years. Coloradans have seen his name on their ballots for a long time.
6: Now, all this said, that April poll was done before Weiser began pouring millions of dollars into ads. And wow, you cannot miss him on your TV, on your streaming platforms, or your YouTube. It's like, I'm just trying to watch Mr. Beast, and here comes Phil Weiser. What's really interesting is this started out as Bennett's race to lose. Like we mentioned, he has all this name ID, he's been around forever. When he announced his campaign in City Park with all sorts of high-profile Democrats around him, it felt like, Weiser who? But the race has really tightened up quite a bit. Someone even recently described it to me as probably a toss-up.
5: I mean, that is interesting. I don't think a lot of voters have necessarily dialed into the primary race yet. But if it is tightening, and I know some people would say, no, it's not tightening, but let's say it's tightening. Why do you think that would be, Jesse? What do you think's driving that?
6: Weiser has been winning the money game in this race. Yes, Bennett's super PAC is bringing in a ton of its own money, but because of the way TV ad rates work for candidates versus PACs, it's not going as far. I think there's a disconnect with the Democratic establishment right now that's playing in here and questions about why Bennett is leaving the Senate. Bennett has spent a ton of time on his campaign trying to explain that to voters, but it's still a question he gets. And Bennett is also in D.C. most of the time, so he's not out campaigning all the time across Colorado like Weiser is. So all of those things combined have made this a race. Weiser just didn't lay down and take it. He's put up a fight, and I think it's actually worked out for him.
5: I mean, I think that's why you can see the Bennett camp putting more into advertising now. Rocky Mountain Way, the super PAC backing him, has tried to turn up the heat on Weiser in this closing stretch here.
7: Children died because Trump locked kids in cages.
8: Horrifying details about the conditions.
7: But while other Democrats sued to stop Trump, Colorado's Attorney General Phil Weiser wimped out, failed to fight for immigrants, our environment.
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7: Children died because Trump locked kids in cages.
8: Horrifying details about the conditions.
7: But while other Democrats sued to stop Trump, Colorado's Attorney General Phil Weiser wimped out, failed to fight for immigrants, our environment, and our elections. Before he ran for governor...
6: Look, traditionally, the candidate...

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2: And I'm deeply concerned as a citizen of this state when we're losing business, because nothing we can do for our kids is possible if we don't have a growing economy. And too many businesses in Colorado feel like they're being strangled by red tape here. And other states are competing effectively with Colorado.
3: This is one line of attack I've seen Bennett start to use against Weiser on the campaign trail. Bennett's thing is basically that it's not enough to just fight Trump all the time like Weiser has. Democrats need a policy strategy to chart a new path forward to attract voters they lost to Trump. That's Bennett's entire kind of ethos in this race.
1: That's right, and you don't hear Weiser talk as much about recruiting businesses and focusing on the economy. It's more about changing campaign finance and fighting corruption, so I think there's a little bit of difference there. Weiser is also focused on affordability. It's such a top issue, but they kind of have different approaches.
4: CPR public affairs reporter Benta Berkland and Jesse Paul of the Colorado Sun with Purplish. It is the politics and policy podcast from CPR News and the Colorado Capital News Alliance. That alliance also includes KUNC News and Rocky Mountain PBS. Tomorrow, Purplish returns with the Republicans vying to be governor. Ballots for the June 30th primary hit mailboxes soon. 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
11: 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I listen to Indie more than CPR, probably. 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I'm Paolo Shasta. I'm the neighborhood reporter with Denverite. I'm joined by Haley May of CPR's daily team. 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
11: Everyone donating right now is entered to win a Rhine River cruise. 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Maybe it's the voter guide that's coming up. Maybe it's the fun stories about Colorado. Those are my favorite.

0: 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It's arguably the worst park in Denver. 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
1: Yeah, I loved that story, Paolo, getting to see the park actually in our social media video and kind of understand and learn more about it was really, really special. Kathleen in Denver, also a donator, they say, "I thirst for unbiased, well-researched information about issues affecting all of us today. I love the pieces on Colorado history." 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The thing is, we'll never know if you don't share that information with us. What is it that makes you keep tuning in? 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
0: Yeah, I gotta say, my favorite part about these drives are getting to hear why people give and join CPR. 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
1: I remember the very first time that I heard CPR. 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And my boss put on This American Life, and I was just instantly obsessed. 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
0: Yeah, tell us what your This American Life is. 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
2: This is Colorado Matters from CPR News. I'm Ryan Warner. The vice president spoke to this year's Air Force Academy graduates. We'll hear some of J.D. Vance's words to the 931 cadets in Colorado Springs, now entering a new chapter. Vance offered a mix of encouragement and caution. This is part of our series, sharing commencement speeches from around Colorado.
3: 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All of you learned how to drop everything and get to inspection-ready condition in exactly 5 minutes and 23 seconds. But beneath all the crazy stories and experiences, something serious and profound happened on this campus over the last 4 years. Over that time, this institution has been preparing you to inherit one of the greatest military traditions in the world. And that's not an exaggeration. This academy has a long and storied history. It inculcates some of the finest and most timeless values of our armed services: integrity, service, excellence. And you are the latest generation to join the proud, unbroken lineage. That strong blue line, you are its newest members. But one of the defining characteristics of American air power, and now space power, has always been its willingness to evolve alongside the nation it protects and the threats that we confront. You pay homage to the great tradition, but you also innovate for the future. There's a phrase in the military, and I've heard it a lot, which is, "No plan survives first contact with the enemy." You've probably heard it so many times by now that it barely registers. I heard it a lot when I was in the Marine Corps, but I've heard it more in the last 18 months, and it's taken on new meaning. Because I've come to think that particular phrase explains something much larger than battlefield tactics. People like predictability. We like systems and routines and plans because they create the feeling that the future has already been negotiated on our behalf. It's easy. And so we build strategic frameworks and technical models. We build slide decks and PowerPoint presentations with arrows moving confidently across maps all over the world. And for a little while, at least, it works. The world feels orderly. But then something crazy happens. It's called reality. Adversaries surprise you. Your plan falls through overnight. Some cuts you off in the middle of an operation and makes your blood pressure skyrocket, but you can't panic and you can't overreact, not even if it's 3 a.m. And members of the class of 2026, you are graduating into one of those eras where that reality, that unpredictability of warfare, is becoming impossible to ignore. Now, your nation, your vice president, and the president of the United States, who sends his very best, we ask you to apply that same adaptability, that same innovation that you learned at this academy, to an entirely new era of warfare. One shaped by autonomous systems, AI, and cyber operations. Technologies evolving far faster than military institutions have historically been accustomed to. Now, some of you will operate in the air, some in cyber, and some in space. Many of you will hold jobs that would have sounded like science fiction to graduates of this academy even 20 years ago. But the roles you're about to take are dead serious, and they are not science fiction. They are now reality. Because our adversaries are studying this country every day. They're studying our military doctrine. They're studying our industrial capacity. They're studying our political divisions, our attention span, and new graduates, they are studying you. Hundreds of thousands of your fellow Americans, most of them civilian, have celebrated or will celebrate graduations during this season. But almost none of them will have your responsibility, quite literally, decisions over life and death. And if you think about it, that responsibility comes from trust. Your nation gives you incredible responsibility because we believe in you. And this brings me to my final and maybe my most important point. You know, this is the only commencement speech that I'm giving this year, and so I've watched a few highlights of graduation speeches where this or that corporate leader will discuss artificial intelligence, AI, and be met with literal boos. Now, you can't boo me. I'm the Vice President of the United States. But your fellow Americans are understandably, they're worried about AI, about how it will affect the labor market, how it will distribute resources, and how it has fundamentally changed how we interact with one another, our social lives. But the thing I worry about most with AI is how it will change warfare. Now, Pope Leo XIV, in a recent document, encouraged us as human beings not to outsource the most important moral decisions to digital technology. And I want to endorse that sentiment and make it more specific to each and every one of you. AI will inevitably change warfare. And of course, as you've learned over the last 4 years, it already has. But one of the things that makes Americans unique, that makes you as warfighters unique, is that we wage war justly. But when I say that we, all of us, wage war justly, I mean fundamentally that you must do so. because you are the ones who execute. You are the ones who lead on the battlefield. You are the ones who ensure that our lethality in war, which is amazing and necessary, it also coexists with our heart and with our conscience. It is an incredible burden to put on your shoulders, but it is one that we entrust to you with full confidence. And if the warfare of the future is to live up to the moral values of our ancestors, decisions over life and death must be made by humans and not machines.
2: Excerpts of the Vice President's commencement speech last week at the U.S. Air Force Academy in Colorado Springs. He said there that this country wages war justly. That's debatable. Amnesty International cites unlawful attacks in Yemen. Furthermore, there's no accountability or reparations paid for killings of civilians by the USA, documented by Amnesty in any number of countries. The nonprofit also calls drone strikes on boats in the Caribbean and Pacific extrajudicial executions. I'm Ryan Warner, and this is Colorado Matters from listener-supported CPR News and KRCC.
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5: My name is David, and I'm donating. 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
1: Thank you, David, for being a part of our community. I'm Haley May with the CPR News Daily team, here with my colleague Paolo Chalceda of Denverite. Something that's really special about CPR News is the power to truly follow the facts. When we get an assignment, there's never pressure for any one angle. You may have seen recently the reporting that we did on the massive release of documents in the Evergreen High School case. While we were digging through that information, there was never any goal in mind other than to bring you the news you needed to understand what happened and how we might be able to prevent other tragedies like it in Colorado. It's the kind of reporting that we know you love, and today you have an opportunity to show your support for that community-funded, trustworthy journalism. 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
0: 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And that's only possible because of you. 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
0: Thank you to everyone who's given so far. 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

0: Live from NPR News in Washington, I'm Dan Ronan. The Justice Department says it will abide by a federal court order that temporarily pauses the administration's nearly $1.8 billion fund to people who claim they were targets of politicized prosecutions. The fund has come under sharp criticism from both parties. NPR's Ryan Lucas reports.
1: The so-called anti-weaponization fund has been on hold since a federal judge temporarily blocked it last week in response to a lawsuit challenging the fund's creation. The order barred the Justice Department from taking any action to create the fund, transfer money into it, consider claims, or make payments out of it. The pause is necessary to give the court time to hear from both sides on the legal arguments. Now, the Justice Department says in a statement that it strongly disagrees with the court order, but it says it will abide by it. The Trump administration continues to face intense and even bipartisan blowback from lawmakers over the fund, including over the possibility that Capitol rioters who attacked police could receive payments from it. Ryan Lucas, NPR News, Washington.
0: President Trump says Israel and Hezbollah plan to de-escalate their fight in southern Lebanon. Trump says he spoke with Prime Minister Benjamin Netanyahu today. NPR's Deepa Shivaram has more.
2: Netanyahu had ordered Israeli troops to target areas surrounding Beirut. But now Trump says after his call with Netanyahu, there will be no troops going to Beirut and that any Israeli troops on their way, quote, have already been turned back. Trump says he also spoke with representatives from Hezbollah. Israel's increased aggression against Lebanon, which violates the ceasefire agreed on weeks ago, has complicated ongoing talks to end the U.S. and Israel's war against Iran. Iran pulled out of negotiations after Israel's attacks on Beirut. Trump says the talks are continuing with Iran, though, and moving at what he calls a, quote, rapid pace. Deepa Shivaram, NPR News.
0: Hundreds of people took to the streets in Kenya today protesting U.S. plans to set up an Ebola quarantine facility. Michael Koloki has more.
3: Protests were witnessed in the central town of Nanyuki, with local media showing police engaging demonstrators in running battles. Many businesses remain closed. Protesters called on the Kenyan government to block the United States from setting up an Ebola quarantine center at an Air Force base located in the area. The White House had said last week that the U.S. was establishing a facility in Kenya where Americans who had been exposed to Ebola would be quarantined, adding that those exhibiting symptoms of the disease would be moved to a third country. A Kenyan court later temporarily suspended those plans. For NPR News, I'm Michael Kaluki in Nairobi.
0: Wall Street closed higher Monday. The S&P added 19 points to close at 7,599. The Dow added 46. The NASDAQ added 14 points. So far for the year, all of the indexes are in positive territory. This is NPR. NASA Administrator Jarek Isaacson said it may be until 2028 before the Cape Canaveral launch pad that was badly damaged last week in the Blue Origin rocket explosion is repaired and ready to use. In an interview on CNBC, he said the repairs will, quote, take some serious time. Blue Origin has only one launch pad at the Florida Space Facility. Researchers are beginning to understand how the brain identifies individual words in spoken sentences. NPR's John Hamilton reports.
4: When we listen to a familiar language, we hear words. But Dr. Eddie Chang of the University of California, San Francisco, says it's different when the language is unfamiliar.
5: One of the reasons why a foreign language sounds so fast is that you can't hear the pauses between words.
4: Because there aren't many. When we speak, one word just bumps into the next. So Chang's team studied brain activity as people listened to different languages. When it was the person's mother tongue, the brain produced a special signal between each word. But in an unfamiliar language, that signal disappeared. The findings suggest that the brain creates its own punctuation to help extract words from speech. John Hamilton, NPR News.
0: Basketball Hall of Fame coach Rick Adelman, who's the 10th winningest coach in NBA history, has died at the age of 79. He coached five teams in the NBA and had 1,042 wins and took the Portland Trailblazers to the NBA Finals twice. He coached Sacramento, Houston, Minnesota, and the Golden State Warriors. He also played in the NBA for 6 years. This is NPR.
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8: The Wall Street Journal broke the story of the Trump administration's plan to send Americans who've been exposed to Ebola to Kenya instead of letting them come home. WSJ national politics reporter Sabrina Siddiqui, what is the plan?
9: So what the administration has been trying to do is set up a quarantine facility in Kenya at an Air Force base where they would essentially house Americans who have been exposed to Ebola and anyone who also tests positive.
10: The number one priority of our foreign policy is to protect the American people. We cannot and will not allow any cases of Ebola to enter the United States.
9: And they're kind of describing it as somewhat of a tent hospital, but there are various plans underway for also adding potentially, if needed, isolation units and biocontainment units. That is, of course, if there are people who truly get sick or need further care. But even then, I think what they see this as is an opportunity to have a place for Americans to quarantine while they're evaluated, and they have deployed public health officers from the United States to assist with these efforts. And one thing that they have also said is that if Americans test positive, they would only perhaps stay at this facility for a couple of days before being sent to another country. And they're looking at facilities in Europe that could potentially accommodate Americans if they were to truly get sick.
8: Okay, so what the U.S. is saying is we don't want you coming back into the U.S. You look at the reaction to this here at home, and there's a lot of shock. Ebola outbreaks have happened before. This is a very dangerous, dangerous virus. How does the U.S. usually handle this when our citizens are affected?
9: That's actually been very striking about the administration's response to this particular outbreak, because in previous outbreaks, Americans who had been exposed to Ebola or who had tested positive were allowed to return home, and they were monitored and cared for at quarantine facilities here in the United States.
11: Two Americans infected with Ebola are expected back in the U.S. for treatment.
12: For the first time in history, doctors right here in the United States will battle the Ebola virus.
13: And it's been called a miracle. Doctors say two American missionary workers stricken with Ebola are cured.
14: We're going to have new monitoring and movement guidance that is sensible, based in science, and tailored to the unique circumstances of each health worker that may be returning from one of these countries after they have provided the kind of help that they need.
9: And we do have biocontainment units as well. During this recent hantavirus outbreak, American passengers who were aboard the cruise ship where that outbreak occurred have been quarantining it at one of those biocontainment units in Nebraska. So it's frankly been bizarre to a lot of public health officials I've spoken with and epidemiologists that Americans would not be allowed to come home. And it just appears to be the case that the Trump administration is taking a very hard line against letting anyone who is known to have Ebola to be allowed back here in the United States, because what they're saying is that they do not want any Ebola cases to exist in the United States during this outbreak.
10: Multiple agencies involved here are also very involved in tracking people just to make sure that nobody comes into this country that has Ebola and creates a problem for us.
8: Okay, so the plan is send Americans to Kenya. And what is the status of that plan?
9: It's interesting because the Trump administration announced that the U.S. and Kenya had reached an agreement to stand up this quarantine facility for Americans in Kenya. And then a Kenyan high court put a temporary hold on the Trump administration's plan to set up that facility. So right now, the plan is very much in limbo. And the expectation is that the Kenyan court will reconsider this case tomorrow. But as of now, it's not clear if the plan is even going to move forward.
8: Okay. And I imagine that's in part because Kenya feels like Kenya has a say in this. And it may be that Kenyan authorities have agreed to something, but Kenyan people feel differently. And again, we're keeping in mind that Ebola is a very, very dangerous virus. How did people in Kenya respond when they were told the United States wants to send its citizens to you?
9: That's precisely what I think the issue is here. One of the lawyers who is part of the legal group that is arguing this case said, and I quote, "Is Kenya being reduced to a dumping site?"
8: Wow.
9: And I think that really captures the mood of many Kenyans who learned about this plan through news reports and were wondering why, and frankly critical of their government for agreeing to allow Americans who had been exposed to Ebola to be rerouted to Kenya when there are no known or suspected cases of Ebola in Kenya.
15: How is it that the Americans say they don't want to touch this thing? They want to stay away from it. Yet we are the ones who think we are Wakanda, that we are going to step up and fight Ebola. We are saying, hell no, take that facility to DRC, take it where it's needed.
16: Why would you create a facility in my country and it doesn't serve me? Mm-hmm. Yet the same facility is going to host people who are endangering my own life.
9: And there are obviously a lot of concerns, including from medical groups in Kenya, that there could perhaps be an outbreak in Kenya that stems from bringing Americans to the country who've been exposed to the virus.
8: Does anyone know why Kenya?
9: The administration said that they were looking for somewhere in the region that is unaffected by the outbreak, where they don't believe there is as high risk of spread, and that is not too far, so that people could get there quickly. Obviously, there are also just politics involved, and it seems like they were able to come to some kind of agreement with the government, even if it's been halted by the courts. And I also think that, again, this is temporary for people who actually get sick. So it doesn't even look like it was necessarily a long-term plan in terms of how they plan to actually use this facility, because at the same time that they're saying Americans can quarantine in Kenya, they also said that anyone who truly gets sick would be evacuated to a tertiary care center, and that they're currently talking to partners in Europe to try and identify where sick patients can be taken. But again, these are just some of the questions that a lot of people have around the administration's plans, which they haven't been terribly forthcoming about, and which again have drawn criticism, not just from people in Kenya, but also from public health experts here at home who simply do not understand why they would not allow Americans to return to their home country.
8: Let me ask you what you've been hearing from public health experts, because there is, from the non-experts point of view, there's kind of a knee-jerk sense in this. It's Ebola's dangerous, keep people where they are, or keep people elsewhere so that they don't bring Ebola into the United States. You said public health experts say this does not make sense. Why doesn't it make sense? What do they tell you?
9: Well, I think there are a couple of things that are at play. One is that public health experts do say that it is the responsibility of the United States government to take care of its own people and to allow them to return home so that they could receive the highest quality of care, and that they have these state-of-the-art facilities specifically designed for outbreaks and viruses like Ebola.
17: We built and sustained a system of specialized treatment centers all around the United States that are capable of managing patients exactly like this. Right now, those are sitting empty.
18: I personally feel that the United States has a moral and ethical obligation to its citizens that if they're going to be abroad, especially helping out people during this global health outbreak, that we should be taking care of our own.
9: I also think that there is the component of mental health, and that in addition to just needing to receive the appropriate care, that people should have access to their support system, that they should be allowed to be in closer proximity to their families if they were to get sick. And people see that as a moral responsibility that the United States has to afford Americans that opportunity. There's also just the fact that in previous outbreaks, Americans were brought home, and the Trump administration has not provided a medical rationale for why they're so opposed to Americans coming back home, other than saying that time is of the essence when someone has Ebola. Well, time was also of the essence in prior outbreaks, and the U.S. did not stop Americans from returning home.
8: Yeah, they're sort of acting like normies would act, normies who are worried and say, don't get this near me, which is not the same way historically that medical professionals act. Okay. So you've been covering the hantavirus outbreak as well, and I wonder whether you're seeing a pattern here or a trend here in the way this administration is responding to these public health crises, where the public is inclined to freak out a bit and public health experts might have a different idea of what needs to happen.
9: Well, here's what's really fascinating about covering the hantavirus outbreak as well as the Ebola outbreak. The Trump administration has been willing to embrace these very aggressive quarantine and isolation measures, despite the fact that this administration is full of people at the highest levels of leadership who were so critical of what they saw as heavy-handed social distancing and isolation guidelines during the COVID-19 pandemic.
19: Tonight, fresh anger rippling across the country.
20: I need my job. I need to work.
19: From coast to coast, thousands of people frustrated.
21: Whether it's masks, whether it is statements of social distancing, statements like the things about travel restrictions, it's like, what are we hoping to accomplish with this?
9: And they're going even further. There are a couple of passengers who wanted to leave the Nebraska facility where those who've been exposed to hantavirus have been quarantining. And the acting director of the CDC, Jay Bhattacharya, signed an order forcing them to stay there. And now, as those passengers are reaching the end of their quarantine period, these are those who are exposed to hantavirus who have been asymptomatic and do not have hantavirus. As they're now returning to their home states, the Trump administration is essentially insisting on 24/7 monitoring and not allowing them to leave their homes. So oddly enough, it's a very heavy-handed way that the Trump administration has responded to these outbreaks, even though in some ways they were the ones who politically used criticisms of public health institutions and of the scientific community during COVID as a way to appeal to voters who are frustrated by these exact kinds of guidelines and rules during that pandemic.
8: All right. So we are waiting on the Kenyan court to make a decision on Tuesday. What are the stakes here? What happens if Kenya says, no, President Trump, we're just not going to allow this?
9: Well, that's actually going to be a really interesting moment if it comes to pass, because it is not entirely clear if the Trump administration has a plan B. It just seems like this entire plan came together very quickly. Even the public health officers who were deployed to Kenya, when they were called upon for this assignment, they only received about 3 days training. And that's something that some public health officials said simply isn't enough for people who are going to go and try to staff a facility where you have this rare strain of a deadly virus. And so when the Trump administration is talking about whether or not they would be able to send Americans to other facilities in Europe, they still haven't identified where those care centers would be, which just signals that they haven't really thought through what would happen if they are not allowed to stand up this facility in Kenya. And I suspect that while they're still negotiating with the Europeans, it's very likely that people in Europe would have the same reaction as those in Kenya. Why are you sending potentially sick Americans here rather than allowing them to return home?
8: That was the Wall Street Journal's Sabrina Siddiqui. Coming up next, how conspiracy theories about Ebola have made it harder to fight the spread in the Democratic Republic of Congo. We're going to talk to a reporter in Kenya

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1: We're back with Rael Ambor. She's a reporter with the Washington Post in Nairobi. She's been writing about, among other things, Ebola conspiracy theories. I asked Rael why this has become such an issue in this outbreak.
2: Whenever there's a crisis, then people try to find reason for it. And there's always populations that are not so informed. There's always going to be resistances, quarters of resistance. We saw that during COVID also, when people, we had anti-vaxxers who were like, this thing is not good for the system. This is population control for Africa and all that. So this was also bound to happen. And this is not really the first time that we are having people saying that this disease is a hoax. When you talk about a hoax, we basically saying Ebola does not exist. It's a lie. Mm. It's something that has been created to get our minerals. It is something that has been created to have us people in the hospitals and kill them, and so they can take away our minerals. So
1: Congo is a very mineral-rich country.
2: Exactly, and especially the Eastern Democratic Republic of Congo. The eastern part of the country is rich in gold, cobalt. This specific village, Mongbwali, where the outbreak has occurred, is a gold mining region. And most of the people actually I spoke to are telling me this is where it started. One of the first cases, was in a health center in Mongwalu. These are really, really poor communities. There's no running water. There's no proper healthcare system. The healthcare system was pretty dependent on aid, on foreign aid. And so one of the things that people are saying, number one, this is a hoax. Number two, that what I've seen from my reporting is that they're saying that these non-profit workers, they have brought this disease to get more money. That's why you're seeing there were attacks. There's hostility towards health workers. I interviewed someone who got Ebola in 2018 during that outbreak. And this person, there's so much stigma that everyone ran away from them. When he got better after a couple of weeks, he went home and he found his family wasn't there, because they believe that when you go to an Ebola treatment center, you're not supposed to come out alive. You're supposed to be dead. There's people who go ahead and believe that the people actually operating in these Ebola treatment centers are demons, like the devil. And
1: the reason for that, I imagine, is Ebola is a very deadly disease. So if you go into a health center, there is a chance you're not coming out. People are seeing that and they're thinking that means you go into an Ebola center and you don't come out because the people there don't want you to come out.
2: Imagine you're in a village deep inside Eastern Congo, and one morning you wake up and there's blood coming out of your mouth and blood coming out of your nose, and this is something that people have not seen before. And within days, this is happening to your brother and your sister, and just previous in a few days earlier, you're okay. So the way Ebola manifests itself, I think also has people really scared. You're looking at this, the hemorrhagic manifestations, you know, the fever, the headache, the vomiting, you know, and this brings so much fear. So we reported on a story in Rwampara where there's a young man who was pretty popular, was a football player. He sang in his local church, and one day he falls sick and he's being treated at home, and then he's rushed to the hospital, and when he gets to the hospital, he dies just hours after getting to the hospital. So quickly the family is told that this person has passed on, and the body was being held. And as with Ebola, there's procedures in which these bodies are interred, and they're trying to give them dignified send-offs. And so the people are really outraged, because in the culture of the place, the bodies, when someone dies, a body is brought home. They stay 1-2 days feasting and eating and bury the bodies. But with Ebola, this is impossible. So people were really outraged, and they stormed the friends and family. They stormed into this Rwampara hospital. hospital and they burnt the tents, and there was a body that there was someone else in the tent who had just passed on of Ebola. That body was also burnt. And in the process, we had 6 patients fled. So that means these people also did not want to be held in that center. They did not want to be treated in that center. Mm. Probably they just came for regular routine and checkup. Most of the people, when they fall sick, they think it's the common malaria, but when the tests show that it's Ebola, they are kept in the hospitals. So in the process of the Rwampara hospital being lit up, we had 6 patients escaped. And the next day, in a different hospital, there's 18 people also who escaped the hospital. So these are people who are going to go back to the communities who don't believe they're unwell, yeah? And this is how this is spreading at the moment.
1: Ebola is a terrifying illness. This is not the first time, though, that there have been outbreaks in this part of the Democratic Republic of Congo. If there have been outbreaks in the past and people have lived through them and understood them in the past, why do you think people's minds are still open to conspiracies? Why is the instinct not to say, okay, we dealt with this 5 years ago or 8 years ago or 10 years ago, and here's how it played out, and we should trust health workers? Like, if it's not the first rodeo, why are people assuming that healthcare workers are out to get them?
2: I mean, because it's simply just distrust. When people distrust the systems, when people distrust their leaders, when people distrust, and whenever a supernatural or maybe some different phenomena occurs, there's tend to be a certain crop of people who do not believe that is happening. But then it's usually deeper entrenched if there are other factors that are involved. We have people who are used to being by themselves, people who are self-reliant, who are used to having their own solutions to their own problems. When they're unwell, they try to find their own solutions, herbs. They look for the herbalists, traditional African medicine. And when it gets worse is when they go to the hospital. So there's been this distrust in the system before. And this is also what is also fueling the conspiracy theories around Ebola. And of course, there's extreme poverty in these areas. These are deep villages, people who do not have access to the internet, people who do not have access to, I mean, like I said earlier, running water. These are people who sort of, quote unquote, live in their own ecosystems, in their own world. So it's pretty hard to come outside and relate to health workers or aid workers in ways that we do with them. And that's why I think it's really important to have people, first responders should be people from these communities, so that they can reach out to them in ways that they can connect with them, and there's a belief in them and they trust them. So that is also really important. There's going to be a lot of work needed to get this under control.
1: Rael Ambor is a reporter with The Washington Post in Nairobi. Avishai Artsy and Dustin DeSoto produced today's show, and Amina El Sadi edited. David Tadashore and Patrick Boyd engineered, and Gabriel Donatov checked the facts. I'm Noel King. It's Today Explained.

0: Broadway's best plays and musicals, and people on and off the stage, are honored every year in an awards ceremony named for a Denverite. Born in 1888, Antoinette Tony Perry made her first public performance at the Elitch Gardens Theater, age 11. Just 5 years later, she headed to New York City and soon found herself billed in the local press as the sweetest, most piquant ingenue Broadway has seen for many months. Her distinctive stage personality quickly made Antoinette Perry a leading lady, equally at home in comedy and classics. And then, at a time when women offstage were limited to positions as costumers, she became a stage director and producer with a long string of hits. She blazed a trail for women in theater and co-founded the American Theater Wing, which continues to sponsor the theater world's most coveted honors, the Antoinette Perry Awards for Excellence in Broadway Theater, better known as the Tonys.
1: A Colorado postcard from Colorado Public Radio.
2: What President Trump says this arch is meant to celebrate is all of us, the 250 years of American history. But it seems in some ways to be more a monument to President Trump and his importance in American history.
3: I'm Michael Barbaro. That's coming up on The Daily from The New York Times.
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5: As you have heard and probably experienced, the price of oil has gone up significantly since late February when the U.S. attacked Iran. When oil has a crazy kind of rise, it makes other sources of energy look more attractive. We've had these inflection points before in U.S. history. Back in the 1970s, oil prices skyrocketed. So people started to innovate.
7: People were trying everything they could.
5: Cyrus Modi studies the history of science, technology, and innovation at Maastricht University in the Netherlands.
7: They were putting money into wind, solar, regular nuclear fission, biofuels, fuel cells, kind of you name it.
5: Modi says there was lots of research being done by oil companies, but also any company that could try to gin up some energy using whatever it had went for it.
7: So aerospace companies were getting into it. So Grumman, for instance, got into wind power. Some of the satellite companies got into solar power because they already had some expertise in that.
5: This is also the point where the modern solar panel, which until then had mostly been used up in space, really starts to have its moment. Dante LaRiccia is an energy historian studying at Yale.
8: Prior to the 1970s, government funding for solar technologies is a couple million dollars a year. Now, after the oil shock, you know, especially under President Carter, the government is starting to commit hundreds of millions of dollars a year.
5: LaRiccia says the government funded solar research and education. Congress passed a law providing tax credits for people who wanted to put solar panels on their homes. President Carter had 32 solar panels installed on the White House. Here he is speaking at the dedication ceremony in 1979.
9: No one can ever embargo the sun or interrupt its delivery to us.
5: President Carter said by the end of the 20th century, he wanted the country to derive 20% of its energy from the sun. So, what happened instead? Again, historian Dante LaRiccia.
8: There's this muddle of federal energy policy.
5: Jimmy Carter had been all in on renewables. His successor, Ronald Reagan, did away with that and even removed the solar panels Carter had installed on the White House. Essentially, the federal government couldn't pick a horse to back in the energy race. And then the price of oil fell.
8: It, in a sense, recommits the United States to oil. We come out of the 70s and by the mid-80s and late 80s, pretty much back to our old ways.
5: There were some lessons that came out of this period. One is the idea that communities could create their own energy through things like solar co-ops.
8: This idea that communities can take control of, you know, their sort of, you know, energy autonomy. This is going to be something that's quite important.
5: This era also planted the seeds for renewable energy, which has grown dramatically in the U.S. In 2025, solar and wind energy generated 17% of electricity in this country. 20 years ago, it was under 1%. I'm Stephanie Hughes, and that's Marketplace Tech. This is APM.
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1: Sure.
0: We're in town looking at all of the renovations and construction work that the president's undertaken, the reflecting pool, Lafayette Park, and the arch that's going to be built behind us. And we're just trying to figure out what people are thinking about it.
2: I think it's a mess. I'm really disappointed because we're here for my granddaughter's 16th birthday. She wanted to come to D.C., see all the stuff, and I really thought that pool would be finished.
3: I'm very sad that this year, our trip, they're renovating the pool because all the other years before, they saw very nice views from the pool.
4: From the New York Times, I'm Michael Barbaro.
0: What do you think about the reflecting pool?
4: This is The Daily. In the lead up to America's 250th birthday this summer, President Trump is spending hundreds of millions of dollars on a massive renovation of the nation's capital.
5: I think it's good. I mean, they're fixing it up, making it look pretty. I mean, this is Washington, D.C. Everyone's going to come here.
4: And depending on where you sit, these projects are either boldly slicing through bureaucratic red tape to bring Washington back to its glory.
6: Love him. I 100% behind him. He's making this wonderful D.C. look greatly beautiful again.
0: All right, tell us about the arch.
6: The arch. 100% behind the arch as well.
4: Or,
7: I think when things are done, why change them and then change them again? It was made that way for a reason, wasn't it?
4: They are blowing through every single rule and regulation designed to protect taxpayer dollars and safeguard the historical integrity of the city.
8: I personally don't like any of it. I believe it's all about his ego and not about our country. And so for me, that doesn't work.
4: So today, we're taking a walking tour of the sites that Trump is remaking with our colleague, David Farenthold, who has been investigating exactly how these projects have come together and what they will mean for the country's most iconic public spaces. It's Monday, June 1st.
9: Hey.
0: Hello, David.
9: What's going on, man?
0: Pleasure.
9: You too.
0: Our tour guide has arrived.
9: Oh, yeah. Welcome to D.C.
0: Thank you so much. Thank you for being our tour guide today.
9: No problem.
0: So our plan, if you sign on to it,
9: yes,
0: is for you to take us to the biggest construction sites across the mall. We're going to start where we're standing in front of Lafayette Park in downtown Washington, D.C., literally a stone's throw from the White House. Then we're going to go to the reflecting pool, and we're going to end with the arch. But your reporting, as best I can tell on all this, starts right here in Lafayette Park.
9: That's right.
0: So just tell us that story.
9: So I cover government contracts. I write about how the government spends its money and the way that it chooses the people it pays. President Trump, in his second term, has been obsessed and very ambitious about changing.
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0: Here in Lafayette Park?
9: That's right.
0: So just tell us that story.
9: So I cover government contracts. I write about how the government spends its money and the way that it chooses the people it pays. President Trump, in his second term, has been obsessed and very ambitious about changing Washington, renovating, repairing, improving the physical.

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1: This park is secret. It doesn't exist in any of the public databases of government spending.
2: That's unusual.
1: Yes, very unusual for something like this, right? We're not building a missile launch site. This is not a bunker. There seemed to be no reason why it would be secret. And then when we did get a copy of that contract, the story we pieced together was even more interesting. Mm. Now, what needs to happen in Lafayette Park is fairly simple. There's a couple of fountains built in the 1960s that don't work. And it is a pretty big fountain. There's two fountains. Each of them has sort of two spray rings, as they call them. And they don't work. They haven't worked for a few years. So the job was to just repair those so the water could start flowing again.
2: Mm-hmm.
1: It's not top secret. It's not particularly hard. It's something that happens in the government all the time. But what we found was that the contract was given out on a no-bid basis. So the government selected a contractor without going through the legally required process of comparing offers and figuring out who could do the best job for the least money.
2: Right. And what's the administration's rationale for giving this contract out with zero bidding process?
1: Well, they've cited an exemption that does exist in the law for urgent situations. These are times when there's no time to seek other bids because there's some sort of emergency going on, often in natural disasters or wartime. They've cited that as a reason not to seek other bids and just go with this bid here. And the urgency in this case is not a war, obviously, or a natural disaster, but just that the president wants this done by July 4th.
2: For the 250th.
1: Right. But remember, the 250th anniversary of the country has been on the calendar for 250 years. And right now, this contract is worth $17 million. And what we were able to tell by looking inside the government's contracting records was that the original estimate the government had gotten from this job, it had reached out in the Biden era to an independent estimator to get a sense of how much it ought to cost, was about $3-4 million.
2: Wow.
1: It's not a lot of money in the context of the federal government, but it is really emblematic of something that we have seen all over Washington and in some places all over the federal government, which is that the Trump administration is bypassing the competitive process that is set up in the law to make sure taxpayers get the best deal and handing out contracts without competition. And the company that got this contract is called Clark Construction. It's a really large company based in Maryland. It's done government contracts for 100 years. This is a big company. But they are in a special relationship with Trump because they are the ones building his White House ballroom.
2: Mm.
1: We don't know how much it's going to cost. Trump has said $400 million, but we don't really know. Trump has actually said publicly that Clark is not going to be paid at all. He said that Clark has offered to do this ballroom project for free.
2: Mm.
1: We don't think that's true, but it's clear that they have taken on this special relationship on a big project with, it seems like, uncertain dimensions and also uncertain funding sources, all putting themselves in the good graces of Trump for now. And it's important to know that, like, the White House does have sort of special rules for building within the White House grounds. But we are here in the real world, right outside the White House fence, where all the normal laws are supposed to apply.
2: So with all that backstory, how's the work actually going? Is it going fast? Is it going to be ready?
1: It does seem to be going fast. The work has expanded to a few other things in the park, including some benches and landscaping.
2: Right.
1: It certainly will be beautiful. And it's important to know that there are broken fountains, or there were broken fountains and Park Service properties all over D.C., and President Trump has made those things a priority in a way that no previous presidents had.
2: And as we know, this is really the starting point. This is, so to speak, where the president is getting his feet wet. And I think that brings us to our next location, which is the reflecting pool.
1: Right. A much bigger project and a much bigger pool.
2: So let's take the very long walk from here to the reflecting pool.
1: Let's go.
2: As we get a little bit closer to the reflecting pool, I just wanted to observe some of the sight lines that we can see because they feel so central to how this place works. The Washington Monument's in front of us, behind it, the Capitol Dome. And if you turn around, you can look directly into the Lincoln Memorial. And these things exist clearly in a line that's super intentional.
1: That's right. So much of the city is engineered that even the heights of the buildings, the widths of the avenues, making sure that when you're at one landmark, you can see another, and that you sort of get that message that these, you know, the branches of government, the parts of our history are linked together.
2: Right.
1: In a country that changes this much and is so focused on progress, Washington is frozen and changes so slowly to provide that kind of reminder, right? We're reminded both of the origins of our government, but also, like, of the history that created that country. And we're not, you know, we don't change that, even small details of that, without really, really thinking about it.
2: All right. With that, let's walk through the World War II Memorial to the

0: The party ball. We'll be right back.
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0: I'm Michael Barbaro. This is The Daily. We're taking a walking tour of the sites that Trump is remaking with our colleague, David Farenthold, who has been investigating exactly how these projects have come together and what they will mean for the country's most iconic public spaces. Okay, so now that we are at the Reflecting Bowl, and before we talk about this construction work, which you can literally hear, and there's a metal gate being locked in front of us, just remind us about the place of this reflecting pool on the Mall and its place in the larger Washington, D.C. mythology.
1: So the reflecting pool was built in the 20s along with the Lincoln Memorial, and the point of it is to amplify both the Lincoln Memorial at one end and the Washington Monument at the other. So you stand at one, you look across, and you see a mirror image of the other great monument. You see sort of them double. And it was designed to be invisible in that way. Mm. You don't look at the pool to see the pool. You look at it to see a reflection of both the monuments around it and also the sort of history-making events that have happened along the sides of it. The I Have a Dream speech by Martin Luther King, some huge protests against the
0: Million Man March.
1: Million Man March in the 1990s, gatherings of the left and the right. President Trump counts it as the scene of one of his great events after his election in 2016.
0: So talk us through the construction that's happening here and how it fits into the larger reporting project you've been up to.
1: Well, the project we're seeing in front of us is another example of the Trump administration bypassing the usual competitive bidding process and just handing an important contract directly to one company.
0: Okay. And what is that company?
1: The company is called Atlantic Industrial Coatings. It's a small company based in a place called New Canton, Virginia. Oddly, President Trump told the story several times of how this company was hired. He said, I realized that it was actually just a giant swimming pool. I talked to the swimming pool guys from my golf clubs. I picked the guy who'd done a great job in my golf club in Northern Virginia. And I called him. And he said, I said, can you take care of it? He said, great, you know, I can handle it.
0: Right, a pool's a pool.
1: A pool's a pool, and we'll do it like a pool. And that was what President Trump said several times in public. It turns out that's not true. Mm. As far as I can tell, this company advertises no experience doing swimming pools. Their experience is in things like coating highway culverts, fuel tanks, waterproofing things, but not swimming pools. And I also don't think they've ever worked for the Trump organization. Oh. And this is their first ever federal contract.
0: Wow, it's a pretty big stage to make a debut on.
1: It is. That's right.
0: And what is the scope of work that this company is undertaking here to get this thing fully functioning by the 250th anniversary?
1: The pool has three main problems. The water leaks out between the concrete slabs. There are pipes that connect the pool to its filtration system, which is behind us here a few hundred yards away. Those pipes often break and leak, which means they have to shut everything down or else the water just leaks out into the ground. And then at the filtration site, there's also a need for a better filter because algae blooms makes the water green and matted and ugly and actually makes it impossible to reflect in some cases. So lots of administrations have tried over the years to fix those problems. Well, here's what's odd about what the Trump administration is doing. They are doing two of the three things that needed to be done before. They're trying to fix the leaky joints between the concrete slabs. Another contract, not done by this company, is putting a new filtration system in. But they're not doing one key piece, which is they're not fixing the pipes that connect the pool with that filtration system.
0: Huh.
1: And if those don't get fixed and they continue to leak, then the algae problem could recur because you're not getting the water to the place where it's cleaned. They say now they might do it in the fall, but it's not happening now. And until that gets done, what people we've talked to said, it's not a permanent fix.
0: What is the price tag that this company is charging all of us to do this work?
1: It's charging right now $13.1 million. That is notable because it's also different than President Trump first described. He originally said this contract would cost $1.8 million. It's now obviously seven times that.
0: Okay, and do we know why?
1: This contract is as large as it is, in part because the company is charging 20% for overhead and then 20% more for profit.
0: Hmm. Okay, which I think brings me to the final issue with the reflecting pool, which is the president's selection of a very specific shade of blue, which I am looking at, and I just want to ask you about.
1: Well, a lot of the pool's bottom is painted a dark shade of blue. President Trump said that he had originally wanted to be turquoise, like the Bahamas, but that the contractor that he had hired for this told him that it should be American flag blue. And so American flag blue is what they've settled on.
0: Kind of a deep navy blue.
1: Yeah, it's a dark kind of blue, dark blue jean blue. That is the color now of most of the pool. It will be the final color of the entire pool. And the question is, what will it look like when it is filled? people that I've talked to, landscape architecture experts, say that it probably will not affect the reflectivity. What makes it reflective is that it's shallow and it's dark, and it will still have both of those elements.
0: All right, Dave, we have one last stop on this tour, and that is the Arch.
1: That's right. We're now going to walk west to the Lincoln Memorial to look across the Potomac River at the future site of the Triumphal Arch.
0: The United States Triumphal Arch. The Lincoln Memorial, right over there. This is by far my favorite. I think it's everyone's favorite.
1: Yeah, mine as well.
0: So now we're sitting on a patch of grass behind the Lincoln Memorial, and we've picked an incredible moment to have a conversation about the arch. Let me explain why. There is currently a protest, a group of people marching against the arch. They have handwritten signs saying no arch.
1: They have a tuba. There's a band in there.
0: So just explain to us, as we're looking down at the Arlington Memorial Bridge, how the arch is going to fit into the view that we're taking in right now, and what you've learned about the process behind the arch so far.
1: Well, what we're looking at now across the other end of the bridge is a green hillside in Virginia that belongs to Arlington National Cemetery. Instead, if the arch is completed, you will see a very large, 250-foot tall, that's 25-story tall, triumphal arch, which is a little bit like the Arc de Triomphe in Paris, but bigger, and it will have golden statues. I believe there'll be angels and eagles. It'll be a really large arch dominating this view.
0: It's got to be the biggest new construction in this kind of official stretch of Washington in decades.
1: That's right. It will be something on the scale of or bigger than the Lincoln Memorial. We haven't built anything that large as a monument on the Mall in, as you said, decades.
0: And how has the president gotten the arch to this point? And how emblematic is it of what we just saw at Lafayette and with the reflecting pool?
1: Well, there hasn't been any contracts assigned yet, so we don't know if there's going to be no-bid contracts or not, but it is of a similar vein in that he is trying as much as he can to avoid or bypass outside oversight. So even to Congress, so he's made the point to Congress that normally they would have to approve something this large in Washington's monumental core, but he said they don't need to because 100 years ago, another Congress approved a sort of similar sounding project that was never built, and so it already has congressional approval.
0: That's extremely creative.
1: Yes, it is similar to the other projects in that they are going as fast as they can to build something as big as they can.
0: And what kind of opposition has or hasn't it aroused, besides the honking horns?
1: Yeah, as you can tell,
0: on the road,
1: there are a lot of people in Washington unhappy about it. There have been some lawsuits filed. There are people who would like to stop this in its tracks. A group of veterans have sued, saying that this disrupts the view of Arlington Cemetery, but none of them have succeeded so far.
0: And what is the reason why the president wants to put this arch here at this moment? And as best I can tell, and Times 3D renderings does show this, it substantially does change the view, especially from Arlington House, from Arlington Cemetery, back towards the Lincoln Memorial.
1: My reading of it is that he wants an arch. He's talked about how all great cities have arches, London, Paris, Rome, and so Washington needs one, and this is the easiest place to put an arch because it's a big, empty lawn around which traffic flows. What President Trump says this arch is meant to celebrate is all of us, the 250 years of American history. But it seems in some ways to be more a monument to President Trump and his importance in American history. And within a few years, everybody will think of it as part of the scenery in Washington. Nobody will walk by and say, you know, it doesn't belong. It is the same architectural style as the rest of Washington, so it will stand out for its size, but not for its architecture. The one thing that I think is different from the other monuments that have caused consternation in Washington over the years, and I think of not just the World War II Memorial, but the very modernist Vietnam War Memorial before that, is that those other monuments were monuments to a group of people who had sacrificed something. What's slightly different about this is that there's not like one set of people this is designed to honor, or one set of people who will come here and feel like, yes, I have my place in Washington that I didn't have before. It's either totally abstract or it's about Trump.
0: Okay, but, and this is a really big but, if we look all around us, left, right, front, back, there are monuments to American presidents all around us. We've talked about Lincoln. We've talked about Washington. Over there, to my left, is Jefferson. So in that context, why shouldn't President Trump get what we kind of understand to be a memorial to himself, given how monumentally he has changed American politics, American policy, how the world thinks about America?
1: Well, traditionally, we have not let presidents build their own memorials. Traditionally, you have to leave office. There has to be some sort of intervening period in which Americans and American history can judge your time in office and decide whether you are worthy of a monumental tribute.
0: Right, and how that monument relates to the way we think of you.
1: Right. We don't give every president. There's not a Grover Cleveland monument around here, right? We give presidents that we decide are worthy of emulation and adoration. We give them a place here in Washington. And Trump has decided to give himself that place, effectively. And that is very emblematic of who he's been, all the ways he's discarded the so-called rules of politics, but also the real rules of Washington, and succeeded and put his stamp on the country and the world. So in that way, having Trump build his own memorial is very fitting. That said, you can't seal your place in history and trust that it will stay that way. American history will still render some judgment on Trump. You can't just build a monument and forestall that. But he is certainly trying to make sure that he can't be forgotten.
0: Well, David, thank you very much.
1: Thank you.
2: After we spoke with David, congressional Democrats introduced legislation seeking to block construction of the arch. Their bill claims that the arch relies on illegal use of public funds without permission from Congress.
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0: Colorado hasn't had a Republican governor in 2 decades. 3 Republicans on the primary ballot are hoping to change that.
1: Will it be a Republican Party in Colorado that's focused more on social issues under Scott Bottoms, or fiscal conservatism under Barbara Kirkmeyer?
2: Or a made-for-the-movies personality like Victor Marx?
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1: Koreans by the hundreds of thousands have turned out to create a day they've long awaited.
2: Coming up on Latino USA, Cav Ramos deals with a cracked skull and the possible end of his career. Stay with us. No te vayas.
3: Colorado gave women the right to vote in 1893. Getting this right took a few attempts. In 1876, the year Colorado was admitted to the Union, the authors of the state constitution did not include equal voting rights in the document. Instead, they said, let's put it to a vote next year. Susan B. Anthony traveled the state in support, yet that referendum failed by a wide margin. But Colorado women continued to organize over the next 16 years, so much so the next time men voted on equal suffrage, the measure passed by 6,000 votes statewide, causing the Delta Independent to wonder about women's new power.
4: Many questions arise as to what effect it will have. How will they vote? What percentage will vote? Will they want office?
3: Yes, the very next year, three women were elected to the state legislature.
5: A Colorado 150 postcard, supported by Ibotta.
2: It's Latino USA. I'm Maria Hinojosa. We're going to wrap up our special episode of our newest podcast called American Football. Our host, my colleague Fernanda Echavarri, is talking to former soccer player Tab Ramos about his career and about the rebirth of U.S. soccer. Now we go back in time to the South Korean Olympics in Seoul.
6: In the 1988 Olympics, the U.S. did pretty well. They tied with both Argentina and with South Korea, but ultimately lost to the USSR in a 4-2 game. It was a disappointing loss, but one that would soon be overshadowed by two incredible 1990 World Cup qualifying games. One where the U.S. would smash Costa Rica, thanks to an incredible goal by none other than Tab Ramos. And then
7: ESPN presents the World Cup qualifying game. One of these teams will advance to the World Cup. It's the national teams of the USA versus Trinidad and Tobago.
6: It's a hot, sunny day in Port of Spain, Trinidad and Tobago. Haseley Crawford Stadium is packed with a sea of red, all for the home team.
7: It seemed like there was a mandatory sign that said you must wear red or you wouldn't be allowed to enter the stadium, because that's all you see here. It's just a sea of red.
6: Trinidadian flags are everywhere, and there are signs as far as the eye can see. One sign reads, "No way, USA." We're in minute 31 of an already intense match. Ramos kicks the ball over to midfielder Paul Caligiuri. And in an unlikely move, Caligiuri launches the ball with his non-dominant left foot. And
7: a left-footed shot! Paul Caligiuri has scored a goal in the USA! Lead 1-0!
6: It's a historic goal, known as the shot heard round the world.
8: And a stunning goal this crowd afterwards. You cannot believe it.
6: Which would lead to the U.S. finally entering the World Cup again after a 40-year dry spell. 40 years! Walk me through what it was like to go to Italy and represent the United States. What did that World Cup mean for you and your team?
9: I think first is, you know, thinking about how unlikely it was that we were going to qualify to that World Cup. Hmm. You know, U.S. had not been to a World Cup in 40 years. And here we are, a bunch of young guys that basically had only college experience. And we end up qualifying to the World Cup. And you have the whole world watching, you know, a billion plus people watching. I remember walking onto the field and thinking, how am I here? How am I in this place? That's exactly what I wish I could tell you that I was looking at it in a different way, but really that's what it was. It was almost like I had fought my whole life from, you know, when I was 4 years old, playing the game on the streets, to then signing at 6 years old. And here I am at the one place where like every player in the world would trade positions with me. And how

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Say play CPR News.

0: Hi, it's Sabrina Tavernisi from The Daily. 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
5: 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I'm A. Martinez.
6: I'm Leila Fadel.
7: And I'm Steve Inskeep. The theater world gathers Sunday for the Tony Awards, and one of the nominees personifies endurance. André Deshields acted on and off Broadway for half a century before winning his first Tony Award in 2019 at the age of 73.
8: I am making good on my promise that I would come to New York and become someone you'd be proud to call your native son.
7: That was 2019 on CBS. This year, at age 80, André Deshields is nominated for another Tony Award for his role in Cats, the Jellicle Bull.

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1: 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I'm Leila Fadel.
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1: It's Morning Edition from NPR News. I'm Leila Fadel.
2: And I'm Martinez. Six states hold primary elections today, including Montana. Political parties usually

0: 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CentralCityOpera.org.
1: Talked about how she's been supported or is being endorsed by the Montana Republican Party. It's sad to say that the Montana Republican Party leadership has completely lost its way. It has become the enemy of the people, particularly the taxpayer.
2: That may sound like typical mudslinging, but Fitzpatrick is a Republican himself. He's fallen out of the party's favor and isn't the only one. The state GOP has publicly shunned Fitzpatrick and other moderates for siding with Democrats on Medicaid expansion and other issues. Fitzpatrick says he listens to constituents over party leaders.
3: I've knocked on roughly 1,900 doors so far in this particular cycle. Nobody has ever said to me, we want you to go to Helena, engage in ideological warfare, and get nothing done. Yet that's exactly where the Republican Party leadership is taking us.
2: Montana political parties have historically refrained from getting involved in elections until after the primary. 100 years ago, party leaders largely decided nominations behind closed doors. Political science professor Laurel Harbridge Young at Northwestern University says over the 20th century, many states wanted to democratize the process and instituted primary elections.
4: It was letting the people have a say in picking who would be the nominee for the party instead of the party bosses just deciding amongst themselves.
2: Harbridge Young says parties like to avoid ugly, contentious primaries between their own members.
4: That potentially weakens the candidate going into the general election because now your opponent in the general already has all these clips that they can show of, look, even fellow Republicans or fellow Democrats think this candidate is terrible for reasons X, Y, Z.
2: Despite that history, the Montana GOP has publicly condemned more than a dozen legislative candidates. That approach is becoming more common across the country and parallels President Trump's tactics of pitting Republicans against one another in primaries. And Democrats in several states are criticizing the National Democratic Congressional Campaign Committee this year for doling out primary endorsements.
5: It's official. I have filed with the Secretary of State for House District 76.
2: That's Trish Schreiber, Fitzpatrick's opponent. She's on the Montana GOP's honor roll. It's the first time the party has made a list of candidates deemed loyal. In a video posted to social media, Schreiber says Fitzpatrick doesn't represent rural values. At the forum in Drummond, she hits the GOP's top talking points.
6: Our society has degraded our individual liberties by piling on rules, regulations, and taxation that guide the people to be dependent on government.
2: New Montana GOP chair Art Wittig says moderates in the state have been a source of frustration for decades, and the party had to take action.
7: The party can't be a strong party if you have people working against it from the inside and having open rebellion.
2: Moderate Republicans argue they vote with leadership on the vast majority of bills and that ideological tests should be left to voters. But Wittig says the GOP sweep of recent state elections means Montanans aren't interested in bipartisan compromise. For NPR News, I'm Shaylee Riker in Helena.
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9: Mosquitoes arrived early in Colorado this year, but state health officials say that that doesn't necessarily mean we're headed for a severe West Nile season. CPR's Haley May reports.
10: Colorado typically sees peak mosquito and West Nile activity between July and August. The highest risk is concentrated along the Front Range, especially in Larimer, Weld, and Boulder counties. Here's state public health entomologist Chris Roundy.
11: With that mild winter, warm spring, normally we would think that that would give mosquitoes a head start on the season. But along the Front Range in the last couple of weeks, we've had those nice cold snaps that hopefully have pushed those mosquito populations back.
10: Mosquito monitoring begins in June. Haley May, CPR News.
9: You're listening to Morning Edition here on CPR News. It's good to be with you early on this Tuesday morning. I'm Bozzy Kanani. And in the forecast this week, well, it's definitely mosquito weather. In the Denver and Boulder areas, partly sunny today with a high near 84. There's a good chance of afternoon showers. In Grand Junction, sunny with a high near 92 today. In the Central Mountains, mostly sunny today with highs in the mid to upper 70s.

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1: Hi, it's Juana Summers. You might know that NPR and this station lost their federal funding last year. 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
6: In 1992, Colorado found itself at the center of a national storm. A majority of voters approved Amendment 2, a measure to bar cities or towns from protecting gay and lesbian people from discrimination. Backlash was swift and costly. Tourism dropped, conventions pulled out, and Colorado picked up a new nickname, the Hate State. Within weeks, the first woman on the Colorado Supreme Court, Jean Dubofsky, took the lead of a legal team to file a lawsuit, Romer v. Evans, that would, they hoped, overturn the amendment. It went all the way to the U.S. Supreme Court, and ultimately they won, a major first victory for LGBTQ rights and groundwork for later rulings on marriage equality and other protections. Decades later, Colorado would elect Jared Polis, the nation's first openly gay governor, a striking reversal for a state once defined by exclusion.
7: A Colorado 150 postcard supported by Ibotta.
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9: This is Morning Edition from CPR News. I'm Bozzy Kanani. If you're a Fitbit fanatic, maybe you've compared your resting heart rate before and after a good night's sleep, or perhaps after a month of hard exercise. How about after taking psychedelic mushrooms? A small tech company based in Denver just received $4 million from the federal government to study the effects of psychedelic-assisted therapy on military veterans. Denverite's Kiara Damari is reporting on this. Kiara, can you tell us a little more about the local company behind this federal grant?
10: Yeah, so the company is called Envy. It's a play on the word invisible. And it was started by a former Navy SEAL named Jonathan Wilson. He served in the military for 16 years and then took a job at Goldman Sachs when he re-entered civilian life.
11: I, inside, was not doing well.
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10: The company is called Envy. It's a play on the word invisible. And it was started by a former Navy SEAL named Jonathan Wilson. He served in the military for 16 years and then took a job at Goldman Sachs when he re-entered civilian life.
11: I, inside, was not doing well, if I'm being honest with you. I was in a dark place because

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1: Yeah, exactly. And then about a year after starting the company, Wilson started experimenting with psychedelics as a way to improve his own mental health.
2: It's healed myself and my family and I would say generational trauma. And I've seen it with my peers too, my teammates. There's people on this earth today that attribute that they're still here because of psychedelic assisted therapy.
1: So he used NV to try to bring those two worlds together by monitoring biometrics before and after veterans use psychedelics.
3: I'm curious to know what he found. Do they change biometrics like heart rate?
1: Wilson says they do, but that hasn't been scientifically verified yet. And that's what he's looking to prove with this study. And he's getting $4 million to do it.
3: Tell us about that. What do you know about how the money will be used?
1: Yeah, so NV is partnering with Aura Health, the makers of the Aura Ring, and psychedelic healing centers in Mexico to see how veterans respond to psychedelic therapy. Each veteran will wear an Aura Ring for a month to establish their baseline metrics, so heart rate, blood pressure, that kind of stuff. And then the veteran will take psychedelic drugs at a healing center.
2: Could be ibogaine, it could be, you know, mushrooms, psilocybin. We see the impact from a physiological standpoint immediately, and then we capture the data post-intervention by, you know, a couple weeks, 1 month, 3 months, and 6 months to kind of show the efficacy of the treatment protocol.
3: $4 million sounds like a lot of money, particularly for substances that the federal government still considers to be illegal. How did this small tech company in Denver end up with a significant amount of government funding for scientific research?
1: So psychedelics have sparked interest from the Trump administration. In April, the president signed an executive order that would speed up the FDA review process for psychedelics.
4: We might expect to see synthetic psilocybin offered through a, you know, pharmaceutical prescription only medical model quite soon, you know, next year.
1: Shannon Hughes helps run a psychedelics training program in Colorado called Elemental Psychedelics.
4: If they get reviewed in the next few months and assuming that those applications are accepted, then there's like, you know, a rollout period for any new pharmaceutical to actually like hit the market and be available.
1: Hughes says there's a possibility that psilocybin could be available in all 50 states by 2027. And while the business of psychedelic therapy has already started taking off in Colorado, where the substance is decriminalized, she said the executive order could be a game changer.
4: The executive order is, I feel like, kind of breathing new life into, you know, the psychedelic therapy circles and communities, saying like, oh, okay, like now there's this renewed interest at the federal level to like see this through.
3: And more funding for psychedelic research. Denverite's Kiara Damari. Thanks, Kiara.
1: Thank you.
3: You can read more of Kiara's reporting at denverite.com, and you can find CPR's coverage of Colorado's journey with psychedelics in our in-depth series called The Trip. That's at cpr.org/the trip. Colorado's summer weather outlook is here, and forecasters say there are two major possibilities. CPR's Haley May reports.
5: After one of Colorado's driest winters on record, National Weather Service meteorologist David Bargenbrook says his team will be monitoring whether the same system that prevented snow from falling will impact the potential for monsoonal rains.
6: If we did settle into a drier pattern, we would have that persistent ridge of high pressure located over us or just to our west.
5: If that system settles to the east instead, it would allow monsoons to push up and over the state mountains. That would result in a rainier summer than average. The outlook's also predicting a hotter summer, with 50% to 60% of the state likely to experience above average temperatures. Haley May, CPR News.
3: It's 6:50.
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1: From Marketplace, I'm Nancy Marshall-Genzer in Washington. One of the nation's largest uranium companies, the Uranium Energy Corporation, is reporting earnings tomorrow. This comes as the uranium industry is boosting production. The U.S. is looking to nuclear power to help meet growing electricity needs, and a key ingredient, of course, is uranium. Right now, we import most of it from countries like Canada and Kazakhstan, but as Marketplace's Caitlin Tan reports, that wasn't always the case.
2: Back in the 30s in Wyoming, a few people called a now ghost town home on the range. For real.
3: Yeah, believe it or not, if you got a letter postmarked there, it would be home on the range.
2: Robert Gregory is a University of Wyoming geologist. He says in the 50s, a uranium investor came to town.
3: His last name was Jeffrey, and so it became Jeffrey City.
2: It became the epicenter of the nation's uranium boom through the 70s. But then came the partial meltdown at Three Mile Island.
3: When something like that happens, people rethink nuclear power.
2: Uranium mining slumped for decades.
4: There's been a huge resurgence in that mining, driven by this demand for AI data centers and the government policies.
2: Morgan Bazilian is with the Colorado School of Mines. This year, the federal government invested billions into the uranium supply chain.
4: It does seem like the beginning of a boom.
2: Six mines are operating, up from three in 2021, and much of it in Wyoming.
5: We're in the expanding and restarting existing facilities phase.
2: Rainey Linz is with the Wyoming State Geological Survey.
5: Prices would certainly have to be higher, I think, for most new projects to start up.
2: Uranium is around $85 a pound. Industry says it needs over $100. I'm Caitlin Tan for Marketplace.
1: Let's do the numbers. The FTSE in London is up more than a tenth percent, but the Dow, S&P, and NASDAQ futures are all down in the 1 to 4/10 percent range, with the Dow future down 250 points. The 10-year Treasury yield is up at 4.44%.
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1: It's been about 4 months since President Trump threatened sanctions against countries supplying much-needed oil to Cuba. This adds pressure to an economy already struggling with shortages, inflation, rolling blackouts, and the effects of the long-standing U.S. embargo. Marta Nunez Sarmiento, a sociologist and retired professor, has lived through almost every major chapter of Cuba's modern economy. She walks us through how Cuba's economy has changed over the decades.
6: I'm Marta Núñez Sarmiento. I'm a sociologist and a retired university professor. I was brought up in a very elitist American school in Havana. My classmates were all from American diplomats or American owners of big industries or Cubans that were very rich and very much linked to the United States. In January of 1961, there was a literacy campaign. We were 6 million Cubans, 1 million were illiterate. Then I joined the literacy campaign, and I knew what poverty was, that poverty smells, you can touch poverty. For me, it was very shocking. After the Berlin Wall fell, we started in a crisis, horrible, horrible crisis in the 90s. We were on our own. There was a way getting out of that through tourism. And the incomes from tourism were used to create the pharmaceutical industries based on biotechnology. In 2021, three COVID vaccines were produced in Cuba, but the budget went to protect Cubans from COVID. So in 2022, Cubans started fleeing the country. From 2022 to 2025, 2 million Cubans have left the country. There's also a lot of young professionals who left the country. There are a lot of old people living on their own, and many of those recent migrants, they're in a very unstable situation, so they cannot send them regular remittances. The general mood is stress. We're in a hole. We're in a deep hole. And there's no light at the end. We're having insomnia. We're having depressions. Every family budget goes mainly by food. That's the main thing. Food, food, food, food. We have a rationing card, but there is zero product. In my neighborhood, of course, the first topic of conversation whenever we meet is, the blackout, it's too hot. Second topic of conversations, the food. Third topic, the medicines. And then we start talking about the soap operas, the Cuban and the Brazilian soap operas. That's what we're speaking of in my neighborhood. Of course, people are also criticizing the government, but the mistakes of a government, yes, they delay the investments in the energy system, but they're doing their best to keep us alive. And the big question is the embargo, the blockade. Remember those mafia people in your American movies? They put a chains around you, or they put us in a cement and then into the Hudson River and say, come on, start swimming. That's how we are. So it's very hard. Well, it's part of being a Cuban in Cuba.
1: Sara Emma Condon, Tamara Fagan, Ashley Rodriguez, Ariana Rosas, and Erica Soderstrom. Our senior producer is Alex Schroeder. Our supervising senior producer is Meredith Gerritsen-Morby. In Washington, I'm Nancy Marshall-Genzer with the Marketplace Morning Report. 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
11: Denver was named for the Kansas territorial governor of the time. Breckinridge did the same with the name of the U.S. vice president. But the Colorado town of Julesburg took its name from somebody almost nobody wanted anything to do with. Jules Benny had an outpost on the Pony Express Trail along the South Platte. Wagon trains paused there, riders changed horses. Trouble congregated at Jules' place, too. Stagecoaches full of gold were robbed with uncanny precision. When gunslinger Jack Slade came to clean things up, old Jules ambushed him. But Slade survived, and in 1861 ended their feud brutally. Legend says one of Jules' ears was fashioned into a souvenir. Legend also tells of long-forgotten buried loot somewhere near the northeastern Colorado town that still holds the name of the reprobate who may have stashed it there. Julesburg.
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2: Live from NPR News in Washington, I'm Janine Herbst. It's primary day in six states, Iowa, Montana, New Jersey, New Mexico, South Dakota, and California, where Democrats hope new congressional maps will help. Scott Schaefer from member station KQED in San Francisco has more.
13: Flipping three of the five seats now held by Republicans will be fairly easy, but then there are two which are not at all slam dunks. One of those is in the Central Valley, where Republican David Valadao is the incumbent. Now, he's given Democrats heartburn in the past, very tough to beat. And this time around, although the district is somewhat more favorable to Democrats, it's still very purple. And there are two Democrats fighting it out there. One is an assembly member and a physician. She's the more moderate candidate. And the other is a progressive, backed by Senator Bernie Sanders and Congresswoman Alexandria Ocasio-Cortez.
14: Scott Schaefer reporting. Florida is suing OpenAI and its CEO, Sam Altman, accusing the company of putting profit over safety. NPR Shannon Bond reports it's part of a growing effort to hold the makers of AI chatbots accountable for alleged harms caused by their products.
15: Florida is the first state to sue OpenAI over ChatGPT's design. The lawsuit accuses the company of knowing the chatbot could be harmful, but marketing it as safe. It's also seeking to hold CEO Sam Altman personally liable. Florida Attorney General James Uthmeyer summed up the state's case.
16: Sam Altman and ChatGPT have chosen the AI race over the safety and security of our kids.
15: OpenAI didn't respond to a request for comment, but as previously said, it works to improve safety. Uthmeyer has separately opened a criminal investigation into OpenAI over the alleged use of ChatGPT to plan a mass shooting at Florida State University. Shannon Bond, NPR News.
14: The federal housing agency HUD is once again overhauling its funding for homelessness. As NPR's Jennifer Ludden reports, the changes are being made despite an ongoing lawsuit over the agency's push to shift money away from long-term housing.
17: In a new notice, the agency says it will prioritize transitional programs that require sobriety or mental health treatment. HUD Secretary Scott Turner says this will get at the root causes of homelessness.
18: We will fund projects based on merit and outcomes, not warehousing the homeless and government dependent.
17: Federal policy has long focused on getting people into permanent housing with voluntary treatment. The Trump administration blames that approach for skyrocketing rates of homelessness. Local providers say high rents are the bigger problem. HUD first announced this major funding shift late last year, but a federal judge blocked it, saying a sudden change could cause chaos and push many back onto the streets. Jennifer Ludden, NPR News, Washington.
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11: 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Other contributors include the estate of Joan B. Kroc, whose bequest serves as an enduring investment in the future of public radio and seeks to help NPR be the model for high-quality journalism in the 21st century. This is NPR.
19: This is CPR News. I'm Bozzy Kanani. Within hours after she was released from prison yesterday, former Mesa County Clerk Tina Peters appeared on Steve Bannon's War Room, where she continued to make false claims of widespread election fraud. The head of the Colorado County Clerks Association was not surprised. Matt Crane says he is concerned, though, about her comments in this election year.
20: She's going to continue her campaign to against voting systems, which is fueled by lies and disinformation. And so all of that disinformation really has an aggregating effect where it goes out. It brainwashes people. They think there's problems with these machines.
19: Crane says Peters does not understand the voting systems and laws in place to protect elections. Peters was released on parole after Governor Polis reduced the length of her 9-year sentence. She has been supported by President Trump. Colorado has recorded its 23rd measles case this year and is on pace to surpass the number of cases last year. The state health department says a child younger than 5 with one dose of the MMR vaccine tested positive for measles in Delta County. The child has not traveled out of state, and the county health department has not yet identified how they were exposed to the virus. In Colorado Springs, the U.S. Space Force plans to construct a new $250 million operations facility. CPR's Dan Boy says it will be one of 4 such facilities built across the country.
21: The Space Force plans to budget $1 billion for the facilities. They'll be built on bases in New Mexico, Alabama, North Dakota, and at Schriever Space Force Base in Colorado Springs. An Air Force spokesperson told Air and Space Forces magazine, spreading out these centers increases resiliency for the Space Force. Construction of the new building at Schriever is expected to support 2,500 jobs. It's not yet clear when that would begin. In Colorado Springs, Dan Boyce, CPR News.
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23: Ben Marcus, a reporter here, joined by news director Andrew Villegas, and we're live in Studio 2A. 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
0: Israel has not bombed Beirut today.
1: The fact that Israel did not attack Lebanon's capital is news because Israel's Prime Minister Benjamin Netanyahu had said strikes were coming and would target Hezbollah offices there. Israel's war with Lebanon has complicated President Trump's negotiations with Iran, which said on Monday that it was suspending those talks. Coming up, we'll discuss these developments with Democratic Representative Jim Himes. We begin with the facts on the ground.
0: Here to discuss the latest is NPR international correspondent Aya Batraoui in Dubai. So walk us through what happened.
5: All right. So it was midday yesterday in Israel when Netanyahu published a video in Hebrew saying there would be no situation in which Hezbollah attacks Israeli cities while its offices in South Beirut remain off limits. And then he said he instructed the military to bomb targets in the capital. And it's part of a broader offensive by Israel and Lebanon that's been rapidly expanding.
0: And watching all of this closely is Iran.
5: Exactly. Hezbollah, an Iran proxy, got into this war when it fired rockets back at Israel following months of ceasefire on its end after Israeli airstrikes killed Iran's supreme leader in February. And since then, Israel's invaded southern Lebanon, as you know, raising villages, displacing over a million Lebanese and killing hundreds of women and children and more than 100 paramedics, according to Lebanese authorities. And then over the weekend, Israel took control of a symbolic and strategic medieval castle in southern Lebanon in its deepest incursion into that country in nearly three decades. So yesterday, Iran said enough is enough, and a semi-official news outlet close to Iran's Revolutionary Guard said it was suspending talks via mediators with the U.S. over all of this. And it was only hours earlier, I'll remind you, that Trump had said Iran really wants a deal with the U.S. and told his critics in a post online to, quote, just sit back and relax. But after Iran's threats, Trump called Netanyahu and said he asked him not to raid Beirut and to turn his troops around. He says he also spoke with representatives of Hezbollah and got them to agree to stop shooting at Israeli soldiers in South Lebanon. And he said, quote, let's see how long this lasts, hopefully for eternity.
0: Now, Trump and Netanyahu launched into this war on Iran together. How aligned are they now on how to get out of it?
5: I mean, it's increasingly clear they're not and that they're actually at odds. And this is playing out in Lebanon. We know the two men had contentious calls about Iran, with Trump pushing for a diplomatic solution to end the war and reopen the Strait of Hormuz, which Iran now controls, and Netanyahu pushing back. And keep in mind, both these men are facing elections this year. The Iran war is not popular in the U.S., but it does have broad support in Israel. And expanding the war in Lebanon derails those peace efforts with Iran. And Netanyahu put out a terse statement yesterday after his call with Trump that sounded like he was the one calling the shots. He said he told Trump Israel would bomb Beirut if Hezbollah doesn't hold its fire, that Israel's position remains unchanged, and that the military will continue to operate as planned in southern Lebanon. Now, for its part, Hezbollah says it wants a complete end to the war, a full Israeli withdrawal, but it does seem the group has accepted for now this partial ceasefire, according to Lebanon's embassy in Washington.
0: But okay, so if, as Netanyahu says, Israel continues to operate as planned in southern Lebanon, where does that leave talks between the U.S. and Iran?
5: Well, mediators like Pakistan, Qatar, Turkey, you know, they were all pushing yesterday to salvage these talks. There was a flurry of calls between them and Iran yesterday. But Trump told CNBC in a phone interview yesterday that talks with Iran were taking too long. He signaled he was losing interest. When asked if he thought the talks were collapsing, he said he didn't care and thought, quote, they started to get very boring. He said the only thing he cares about is Iran not getting nuclear weapons. But right after that interview, he posted online, quote, talks are continuing at a rapid pace with Iran.
0: That's NPR's Aya Batraoui in Dubai. Thank you very much.
5: Thanks, A.
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1: Let's turn now to Connecticut Congressman Jim Himes. He's the top Democrat on the House Intelligence Committee. Good morning, Congressman.
7: Good morning.
1: Thank you for being here. So we heard there from our correspondent, I mean, there is growing daylight between President Trump and Israeli Prime Minister Benjamin Netanyahu over this war in Iran. And there's also this reporting from Axios that there was this apparently expletive-filled call between Trump and Netanyahu in which Trump demanded to know what Israel was doing and saying that people hate Israel over what they're doing right now. NPR hasn't verified this reporting, but what do you make of this growing tension?
7: Yeah, well, I don't think it's in any way surprising, right? Prime Minister Netanyahu and Donald Trump have, in many ways, opposed political incentives here, right? We know where Donald Trump's head is right now because he says it four times a day on Truth Social. He wants this thing over. He's bored. He understands that one of the reasons he's got historically low approval ratings is that Americans are now paying $1.50 more for a gallon of gas. Inflation is going up. People hate this war in the United States. He wants this over 3 weeks ago. The prime minister, on the other hand, who faces elections in October, if he is perceived as, you know, first of all, you know, not finishing a job inside Israel, the one argument he has for re-election is that I am the most aggressive person to keep you safe. If he walks away with an unclear victory over Hezbollah or having caved to the American president, he's in real trouble in the October elections. And of course, behind the prime minister losing, if he did in fact lose elections, is the possibility of legal action, or, you know, real scrutiny of the lead up till October 7th. He obviously wants to avoid all of those things.
1: There's also a lot of confusing or mixed messaging that's been coming from the president. We heard him tell CNBC on Monday that talks with Iran, quote, started to get very boring, that he, quote, couldn't care less if negotiations are over. We also heard that he said they're back on track and going fine. I mean, how do you view these comments?
7: Well, I mean, that's a sort of water is wet observation, right? I mean, you know, from the very moment this war started, frankly, from the moment Donald Trump became president, you always get the maximalist, most optimistic take, the greatest country, the hottest country. This war will take 2 weeks. We did regime change, even though obviously we didn't. I mean, you know, observing that the president's communications are both, you know, fantastical and you know, optimistic is that's what he does. Now, what's interesting here is the contrast, right, with President Obama in 2015. You know, because President Obama in 2015 actually did secure a deal to stop the Iranian progress towards a nuclear weapon, but it took a year of painstaking and brutal negotiations to get there. And now Donald Trump is trying to do those negotiations in a matter of days at a time when the Iranians really have the strategic upper hand with, you know, again, you know, global energy prices having absolutely skyrocketed, with the Iranians having proven that their regime can survive the worst that the American military can throw at them. You know, and again, Donald Trump is just not known for his steady application and patience, which seems to be the ingredients that you need to actually secure a real deal with the Iranians.
1: You know, you bring up the 2015 deal. My co-host Steve Inskeep spoke to State Department spokesman Tommy Pigott yesterday on the program, and he said, well, actually, the president's focused on making a stronger deal than former President Barack Obama, that his preference has always been diplomacy, a diplomatic deal. He's a deal maker. From your position in leadership on the House Intelligence Committee, do you have any understanding that the U.S. is closing in on a diplomatic path to the end of the war with a better deal than what existed in 2015?
7: I mean, come on. That's absurd on the face of it. This is a president who prefers diplomacy? Really? Tell that to Venezuela. Tell that to Cuba. Tell that to Denmark and Greenland. Tell that to the people of Iran. I mean, it's just, you know, Orwellian 1984 stuff. Of course he doesn't abide by diplomacy because diplomacy is boring and you need to compromise and you can't claim the absolute wins that the president wants. So no, we're, you know, look, the Iranians understand that there's a lot more damage they can do. They can destroy an awful lot more energy infrastructure. They're in a strategically positive place.
1: That's Democratic Congressman Jim Himes of Connecticut. Thank you for your time and your insights.
7: Thank you.
24: 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I'm news director Andrew Villegas. With me is investigative reporter Ben Marcus. And we're here this morning in the studio, and we're asking you to help play a key role in keeping this service going strong. It just takes a couple of minutes to join your neighbors, to become an Evergreen member before you move on to something else in your day. You're going to get busy. Maybe you're in the car now. First thing you do when you get to the office is maybe just give and keep this service really strong. 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
23: Special thanks to Evergreen members Faye in Denver. She says she listens every day, all day. It's so important. Tanner in Aurora, an Evergreen member. Derek in Byers. They're doing their part. They're working to keep news and information on the air. We're coming up to some critical elections here in the midterms. We got primaries coming up, the CPR voter guide, which the entire newsroom contributes to make sure that you have the news and information you need to make good choices. 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
25: This is Morning Edition from CPR News. I'm Ryan Warner. Convicted former Mesa County Clerk Tina Peters is a free woman. She left the La Vista Correctional Facility in Pueblo Monday after the governor commuted her sentence. Just about 600 days ago, she was sentenced for her role in granting unauthorized access to voting equipment. This morning, setting the record straight, what misinformation did Peters spread and might continue to? On the line, the head of the Colorado County Clerks Association, himself a former Republican clerk, Matt Crane. Hi again, Matt.
26: Good morning, sir. How are you?
25: I'm okay. Clerks have said that Peters' release may make their jobs harder. How so?
26: Well, we certainly expect with her being out, and she said as much via social media, I think, and in interviews, that she's going to continue her campaign against voting systems, which is fueled by lies and disinformation. And so all of that disinformation really has an aggregating effect where it goes out, it brainwashes people. They think there's problems with these machines. And look, again, Ryan, you and I have talked about this. We had an office in Colorado, an election office in Archuleta County that was firebombed about a year ago. And the suspect seems to be influenced by a lot of these election lies about voting systems. And so there are very real downstream effects to these things, to Tina Peters and the lies that she puts out.
25: Indeed, on social media, she says she plans to do her best through legal means to support election integrity after Democrats censured Governor Polis over his commutation of her. Peters posted as well, "Democrats have something to hide. The real victims are every voter who deserves honest, fair, and transparent elections," of course, which she was convicted of compromising, allowing access to county voting equipment. You have in the past, Matt, called Peters a low information clerk. Will you run through one or two things she got wrong?
26: Sure. You know, it was evident from Jump Street. When new clerks come in, the association works with the Secretary of State's office and the Department of Revenue on motor vehicle issues on what we call new clerks training. And it's an important opportunity for folks who are just elected to these jobs to come in to learn the background, how things work, how these relationships work. Tina left the new clerks training for election. She was on her phone for the time she was there, and she left it very early, which was a warning sign. We saw that in one of her first elections she ran, where her team left 500 ballots. I think it was 500 ballots in a ballot box that weren't discovered until after Election Day. Even her concerns over the trusted build in 2021, where they did these nefarious things, she said she was concerned because she didn't know what was happening. And she had been through a trusted build in 2019. The one was done after she was elected into office that first year. And so when you look back at all of these things, it's very obvious. And then also, Ryan, when you look at some of the claims she's made about the voting systems, it's obvious that she didn't understand the rules, she didn't understand the laws, and she didn't understand how these systems worked. And so when I say she was a low information clerk, that's what I'm talking about. And I think we see this a lot where there are people who are elected to office right now. There are two types that I see right now. There's someone who wants to get elected to be a real leader, a policy thought leader, to do good things for their community. And then there are others who just want to win a beauty pageant. They want to be popular. They want to be famous. Tina Peters fits into that category.
25: Will you say just briefly what a trusted build is? Because you used that term a few times.
26: Of course, yes, sir. The trusted build is a process that we go through fairly regularly in Colorado when there are changes to the voting system, whether for security or because legislation changes what's required of the voting system. Think, you know, ranked choice voting, which is picking up steam in certain communities.
25: Yeah.
26: When there are new parts of the voting system, new code that gets developed, it goes through testing, through certification here in Colorado, and then final tested version, certified version, it's something called a golden image. And then the state will go out with the vendor, either Dominion or Clear Ballot, you know, whichever county has that vendor. They will go out and do what's called the trusted build, where they take that golden image, which is the clean version of the software, new software and firmware. They will wipe out everything on those servers and components and lay down a clean version. That's called the trusted build.
25: The trusted build. I want to note that despite having voted by mail himself, the president rails against it. His recent executive order is being challenged around this. Meanwhile, the Postal Service stands ready to implement his vision. The watchdog group Democracy Docket describes a proposed rule from the Postal Service as a massive expansion of federal control over voting without congressional authorization. This is an enormous story in addition to the story of Tina Peters. So where is your head on this development?
26: You know, we are very concerned about it for two reasons. One, it does seem to be an executive branch overreach on elections. The Constitution clearly gives any federal power over elections to Congress, not to the president, not to the executive branch. So we're concerned just as to form and to institutions, what the president is trying to achieve here through this executive order. The other thing here, Ryan, I have to be honest, it's just really bad, stupid policy. Colorado was already doing a lot of what's required in that executive order. Having the Department of Homeland Security create a new list to verify citizenship, they say they'll allow people to go and make sure their information's fine and up to date. The problem is that has no bearing on voter registration. And so somebody may go to that database and say, well, look, I'm good to go, and then they're not going to know they're not registered to vote. The post office component of it is really kind of laughable to me, because they want the state to send a list of everybody who's going to get a mail ballot to the post office.
25: Yes.
26: So the post office can certify that list and send it back to the state. That's just incredibly inefficient government. That's not the post office's job. The state knows, the counties know who we're mailing these ballots to. So our friends at the post office, we love them. They're great partners. Let's let them focus on their day job, and we'll keep working on what we do well, which is running elections.
25: Is there anything from the president that you can get behind?
26: You know, there's one part in particular that I think does make some sense. And again, a lot of Colorado counties already do this, and that's where you put the IMB tracking bar on all the outgoing mail ballot packets and on the return envelopes. Many counties do that now. Not all counties do that. But we can get there without federal overreach, without the federal requirements. We're already moving in that direction. So that part, I think, makes sense. But giving the federal government more power over these lists and collecting this information, when we know this administration has not been good in how they handle information they collect, no, thank you. We don't need that.
25: IMB, Intelligent Mail Barcode. Thanks
26: yeah,
25: so much.
26: Sorry for the acronyms.
25: You know, in a way, the jargon makes me feel safer. You're all nerds about elections. Thanks, Matt, for being with us.
26: My pleasure. Thank you, sir. Have a great day.
25: Matt Crane leads the Colorado County Clerks Association. We spoke Monday, release day, for former Mesa County Clerk Tina Peters. I'm Ryan Warner. This is Morning Edition from listener-supported CPR News.
23: Good morning. I'm Ben Marcus, joined by Andrew Villegas, both from our newsroom here to make the case for Colorado Public Radio. And I think this conversation with Matt Crane does it. A former clerk himself, the kind of history and backstory to the Tina Peters case, where she comes from, the issues in her past. I'd never heard that stuff before. 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
0: Six states hold primary elections today, including Montana. Political parties usually avoid getting involved in primaries. That is changing. Here's Shaylee Rager.
13: The library in rural Drummond, just off the interstate in western Montana, is packed for a forum. More than a dozen congressional, statewide, and local candidates give their elevator pitches. There isn't time to debate, but that doesn't stop candidates from taking subtle jabs at each other, or not so subtle, like from State Representative John Fitzpatrick.
14: My opponent talked about how she's been supported or is being endorsed by the Montana Republican Party. It's sad to say that the Montana Republican Party leadership has completely lost its way. It has become the enemy of the people, particularly the taxpayer.
13: That may sound like typical mudslinging, but Fitzpatrick is a Republican himself. He's fallen out of the party's favor and isn't the only one. The state GOP has publicly shunned Fitzpatrick and other moderates for siding with Democrats on Medicaid expansion and other issues. Fitzpatrick says he listens to constituents over party leaders.
14: I've knocked on roughly 1,900 doors so far in this particular cycle. Nobody has ever said to me, we want you to go to Helena, engage in ideological warfare, and get nothing done. Yet that's exactly where the Republican Party leadership is taking us.
13: Montana political parties have historically refrained from getting involved in elections until after the primary. 100 years ago, party leaders largely decided nominations behind closed doors. Political science professor Laurel Harbridge Young at Northwestern University says over the 20th century, many states wanted to democratize the process and instituted primary elections.
15: It was letting the people have a say in picking who would be the nominee for the party instead of the party bosses just deciding amongst themselves.
13: Harbridge Young says parties like to avoid ugly, contentious primaries between their own members.
15: That potentially weakens the candidate going into the general election because now your opponent in the general already has all these clips that they can show of, look, even fellow Republicans or fellow Democrats think this candidate is terrible for reasons X, Y, Z.
13: Despite that history, the Montana GOP has publicly condemned more than a dozen legislative candidates. That approach is becoming more common across the country and parallels President Trump's tactics of pitting Republicans against one another in primaries. And Democrats in several states are criticizing the National Democratic Congressional Campaign Committee this year for doling out primary endorsements.
16: It's official. I have filed with the Secretary of State for House District 76.
13: That's Trish Schreiber, Fitzpatrick's opponent. She's on the Montana GOP's honor roll. It's the first time the party has made a list of candidates deemed loyal. In a video posted to social media, Schreiber says Fitzpatrick doesn't represent rural values. At the forum in Drummond, she hits the GOP's top talking points.
15: Our society has degraded our individual liberties by piling on rules, regulations, and taxation that guide the people to be dependent on government.
13: New Montana GOP chair Art Wittig says moderates in the state have been a source of frustration for decades, and the party had to take action.
17: The party can't be a strong party if you have people working against it from the inside and having open rebellion.
13: Moderate Republicans argue they vote with leadership on the vast majority of bills and that ideological tests should be left to voters. But Wittig says the GOP sweep of recent state elections means Montanans aren't interested in bipartisan compromise. For NPR News, I'm Shaylee Rager in Helena.
24: It's primary election season. I don't know if you've heard that. That's an important story that you just heard about Montana, about primary elections there. But it's also primary election season right here in Colorado. And you might be looking yourself for some information on the candidates that are on your ballot. And we have just so happened to have a great voter guide at CPR.org where you can go and just look through all the stuff we have to inform yourself. Your neighbors are doing it. It's usually one of the greatest things that we do during the year because it's just so service-based around helping you understand who wants to run to represent you. I'm Andrew Villegas. I'm the news director at CPR News. With me is investigative reporter Ben Marcus. 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
3: If you were asked to draw a map of Colorado, you might draw a simple rectangle, four straight lines. But look closely at a detailed map, and you'll see kinks and crooks in the lines that mark the state's borders. In fact, nearly 700 of them, all thanks to 19th century surveying tools and techniques. Our southern neighbor wasn't thrilled about that, so in 1924, New Mexico went to the U.S. Supreme Court to try to get Colorado to straighten out the border. That would have moved a number of towns and villages into New Mexico. But the Supreme Court ruled for Colorado. And that's why, if you look at a detailed map, south of Pagosa Springs, near the community of Cromo, you'll see a bend in the border. That's just one of the more obvious examples of why Colorado is not a perfect rectangle. A Colorado 150 postcard, supported by Ibotta.
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5: People in Iran are back online after a three-month internet blackout. Iran's government cut off internet access soon after the U.S. and Israel launched their war. NPR's Arzu Rezvani spoke with Iranians who have emerged from digital darkness. They all requested anonymity for fear of government retaliation.
6: Many Iranians can finally share what the worst days of the war were like for them. For one 23-year-old graduate student in Tehran, the U.S.-Israeli strikes were terrifying, but the government's internet blackout made it even worse.
7: We had no sense of where they were going to hit. We weren't getting any alerts the U.S. or Israel were posting online. And when we turned on the TV, state channels were all raw, focused on targets hit in Israel or the Emirates. There was little acknowledgement of what was getting hit inside Iran.
6: All these months later, getting back online hasn't brought the relief she was expecting.
7: We're just now starting to realize how many people have been detained and executed.
6: Soon after Iran hit the internet's kill switch, security forces unleashed a sweeping internal crackdown. More than 6,000 people have been arrested on vague treason and espionage charges. Several dozen have been executed. These tallies from human rights organizations are only now circulating inside Iran. It's why many say reconnecting to the internet, which is still censored and unstable, has been bittersweet.
7: When we needed it, it wasn't there. And now that we have it, it feels like we're 1,000 years behind.
6: Life without the internet was especially rough for one 29-year-old content creator in Tehran. Her social media gigs dried up. She started running out of money. To get by, she says she sold off her home appliances, gold jewelry.

0: jewelry, sign copies of her favorite books. She's relieved to be working again now that the internet is back, but crushed to learn about what is and isn't included in the negotiations between the U.S. and Iran.
1: There's been no mention of how the regime is killing us right now as we speak. In prison executions or through mass unemployment from the long internet blackout, no one is talking about us.
0: Iran was losing some $30 million a day from the digital blackout, according to Iran's Chamber of Commerce. Digital experts believe that's ultimately why the government restored the internet, not so much to save people, but to save itself. Arzu Rezvani, NPR News.
2: Pollinators from birds to butterflies are in decline because of habitat loss, pesticides, and climate change. Chloe Bennett-Steele with State Impact Oklahoma reports on a new effort to expand their habitats.
3: Thank you.
4: It's a sunny day in northern Oklahoma, and Walt Scott is planting a garden.
5: I made that flower bed along the edge there all across the front. We grow a few peppers and some garlic in there with it, but mostly flowers.
4: Scott is known as the head gardener at Dick Connor Correctional Center, a medium security men's prison in Hominy. He's serving a life sentence and really loves gardening. He spends a lot of time with flowers that line the facility's sidewalks.
5: I just like them. We like to watch the hummingbirds and the butterflies come in, you know.
4: Today, Scott has some extra help. Members of the Oklahoma Monarch Society cart in bags of fresh dirt and native seedlings to start up a new garden. It's part of a partnership between the nonprofit and the state's Department of Corrections. Unused land at four prisons is transformed into native pollinator habitats. Amanda Fitzgerald with the Monarch Society says the gardens are critical for the migrating insects.
6: When monarchs come through Oklahoma twice a year, they are looking for that habitat for them to be able to complete that journey.
4: Helping plant the habitat is Joshua Kodina, who normally works with metals at a prison factory.
7: We deal with a lot of hard stuff all day, as far as, you know, working and people, you know, and then to come out here to make something soft, it's just a different experience and it gives you peace of mind almost, I guess you would say.
4: Kodina is a citizen of the Kiowa tribe of Oklahoma. He's also serving a life sentence and says he misses being outdoors and watching insects interact with plants.
7: When you're locked up in a cell most of the time of the day, getting to touch a piece of dirt is a piece of freedom.
4: Kodina and other gardeners are installing species of milkweed, asters, black-eyed Susans, and blue mist flowers. As the plants take root and grow, migrating birds and butterflies should have a few more places to land in Oklahoma. For NPR News, I'm Chloe Bennett-Steele in Oklahoma.
2: That story was produced by KOSU's Sierra Pfeiffer.
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9: And understanding your world, the world around you, it's vital. 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
17: Live from NPR News in Washington, I'm Janine Herbst. In southern Lebanon, 2 children are among the at least 10 people dead, reportedly killed in a drone strike on the car they were riding in today. President Trump intervened yesterday to stop Israel from striking Beirut as Iran called off peace talks with the U.S. until the Israeli invasion of Lebanon ended. NPR's Jawad Rizkallah has more from Beirut.
18: The new deadly Israeli attacks on southern Lebanon threatened to derail Trump's efforts at the ceasefire deal with Iran. Iran has conditioned any ceasefire deal with the U.S. must include a truce in Lebanon. President Trump said he spoke to representatives of the Iran-backed Hezbollah, who agreed to stop shooting at Israeli soldiers, and he said Israel had agreed to do the same. The Lebanese embassy in Washington further clarified Hezbollah had agreed to a U.S. proposal for the mutual cessation of attacks. And the embassy said under this agreement, Israel wouldn't strike the capital Beirut, although attacks continue elsewhere, and Hezbollah wouldn't strike Israel. Talks between Israeli and Lebanese officials are set to resume this week in Washington. Jawad Rizqallah, NPR News, Beirut.
17: As primaries take place in six states today, a federal judge in Boston is hearing arguments over President Trump's executive order that calls for voting by mail. NPR's Hansi Lo Wang reports the U.S. Postal Service has proposed rules that would carry out parts of the order.
19: President Trump's order from March calls for the U.S. Postal Service, which is independent of a president's administration, to come up with lists of eligible voters and only deliver mail-in ballots to people on those lists. In response, USPS has proposed using information from state election officials to create voter lists while making no changes to how it delivers ballots in the mail. We should note USPS is a financial supporter of NPR. Almost two dozen Democratic-led states and voting rights groups are arguing in a federal court in Boston that Trump's directives violate the Constitution, which gives power to state legislatures and Congress, not the president, to set federal election rules. Last month, in similar lawsuits based in Washington, D.C., a judge found it was too early for an emergency ruling that would block parts of an order that the Trump administration has not carried out yet. Democrats are now appealing that judge's decision. Anzi Luong, NPR News.
17: Stocks opened mixed this morning as AI companies move toward public offerings. NPR's Scott Horsley has more.
20: Anthropic has filed paperwork with the Securities and Exchange Commission in a preliminary step toward selling stock to the public. Anthropic makes the popular AI chatbot Claude. Private investors have already valued the company at nearly $1 trillion. Demand for artificial intelligence is boosting the fortunes of companies that provide the building blocks. Stocks of both Marvell Technologies and Generac are up. Marvell designs chips for data centers, while Generac provides backup power. Crude oil prices have been bouncing up and down, but the U.S. benchmark is back above $90 a barrel. AAA says retail gasoline prices dipped about 3 cents a gallon overnight. Asian stocks were mixed, up in Shanghai, Hong Kong, and Seoul, but down in Tokyo. Scott Horsley, NPR News, Washington.
17: On Wall Street, the Dow's down 121, NASDAQ down 8. 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
12: 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Other contributors include the estate of Joan B. Kroc, whose bequest serves as an enduring investment in the future of public radio and seeks to help NPR be the model for high-quality journalism in the 21st century. 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
21: This is CPR News. I'm Bazi Kanani. A federal judge has blocked the Trump administration's attempt to break up the National Center for Atmospheric Research, or NCAR, headquartered in Boulder. CPR's Sam Brash has more.
22: NCAR has been called the mothership of climate science. The White House promised to break it up last December, and it began by trying to give away one of the hub's supercomputing centers. A lawsuit challenging the decision claims those actions, they're part of a broader campaign of retribution against Colorado, related to former Mesa County Clerk Tina Peters. The recent decision found the argument at least plausible. It isn't a final ruling, but it allows NCAR to keep the supercomputer while the case proceeds. I'm Sam Brash, CPR News.
21: Governor Jared Polis marked the first day of Pride Month yesterday with new protections for Coloradans against so-called conversion therapy, a widely discredited practice that attempts to change a person's sexual orientation or gender identity. Polis signed a bill into law that lets conversion therapy victims sue their mental health providers with no statute of limitations. The new law is largely a response to the U.S. Supreme Court's ruling in March against Colorado's current ban on the practice. Polis also signed an executive order that prohibits state money from supporting conversion therapy. Denver City Council member Sarah Parity announced on Monday she'll resign from her role. Denverite's Kyle Harris reports.
23: Debilitating health issues have forced council member Sarah Parity to make a tough decision: to step down from a job she loves. She made the announcement during the city council meeting Monday. She plans to resign August 5th in time for her replacement's election to make the November ballot. Parity will be remembered as a collaborative lawmaker and a frequent critic of Mayor Mike Johnston's use of surveillance cameras and big tech, his homeless encampment sweeps, and his handling of the budget crisis. I'm Kyle Harris, Denverite.
21: You can find more news at cpr.org.
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8: 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I encourage you to listen if you have time. 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First, a little bit of business. 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I'm Ben Marcus, a reporter here at CPR, joined by our news director, Andrew Villegas. 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
9: Let me tell you something about public radio reporters and editors. 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And you've probably said to others around your community, I heard this story on CPR the other day, and let me tell you all about it. 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
9: And don't forget that when you give, it's an automatic chance to visit four European countries along the Rhine River, and you can enter to win the Rhine River cruise with or without a gift, and find complete rules at CPR.org.
2: The Trump administration says it will not violate a court order. The order is about the president's $1.8 billion pool of money to pay people who claim past administrations targeted them. Democrats and Republicans in Congress have opposed the fund since it was announced. In a few minutes, we'll hear from one of them, Representative Tom Suozzi.
3: A judge temporarily blocked the administration from creating it last week, and Monday, the Justice Department said it would, quote, abide by that temporary ruling.
2: Here to make sense of all this is NPR political reporter Elena Moore. So, Elena, a lot of back and forth on this. Chop it up for us.
4: Yeah, so this all connects back to a different lawsuit. Back in February, President Trump announced he was suing his own government over a 2019 leak of his tax records. So he sued the IRS for $10 billion. But then last month, when a federal judge in Florida overseeing that case started questioning its merits, Trump dropped the case and the administration announced a settlement where the Justice Department would start this anti-weaponization fund to compensate people who were allegedly targeted by the government for their political beliefs. And A, that drew bipartisan backlash and concerns that it could be used to pay people who were convicted for storming the Capitol on January 6th.
2: What did the Trump administration have to say about that?
4: Well, in a statement on X Monday, the Department of Justice said it strongly disagrees with the court's ruling. The DOJ also defended who would qualify for this fund, saying it was available to anybody who was, quote, weaponized, targeted, or persecuted, whether they were Democrat, Republican, conservative, independent, or otherwise, end quote. NPR also reached out to the White House for a comment, but a White House spokesperson pointed to this same statement.
2: All right, so it's paused, but is paused going to eventually lead to stopped?
4: Right. Well, at this moment, that is unclear. Right now, it's on hold, and the federal judge in Virginia overseeing the case has to decide whether that temporary restraining order should be permanent. There's a hearing scheduled for June 12th, next week, but we really can't say how the judge will rule, and we don't know how the administration will respond. So a bit of a holding pattern right now, and that's notable because this has caused a lot of headaches for the White House. You know, we don't see Republicans break with the president very often, but this is an issue where there has been some rare pushback within the party. Even after the DOJ's statement yesterday about, you know, abiding by the court's decision, we saw multiple Senate Republicans push for the White House to just end the fund.
2: Yeah, so what might this mean for the president's agenda?
4: Well, remember, the midterms are fast approaching, and Republicans are trying to score some legislative wins. But we've already seen this fund become a distraction. Last month, it derailed Republicans' plans to pass some $70 billion for immigration enforcement. Senate Republicans want to try again to pass it this week, but the anti-weaponization fund has been complicating that because Democrats have been promising to introduce amendments that would put GOP lawmakers on the record about the fund. And that could be a difficult result for the White House. You know, we know that as many as 30 Republicans have indicated they might support a vote to ban the fund. Also, you know, I said it was rare for GOP lawmakers to break with the president. What's more rare, A, when his base does. An Economist YouGov poll from last week found that less than a third of MAGA voters support this fund.
2: That's NPR political reporter Elena Moore. Thanks a lot.
4: Thanks so much, A.
15: Democratic Congressman Tom Suozzi of New York introduced a bill last month with Republican Congressman Brian Fitzpatrick of Pennsylvania to block the president's fund. He's been listening with us, and he joins me now. Good morning, Congressman.
5: Good morning, Layla.
15: So when the Justice Department came out and said, okay, we don't agree with it, but we're going to abide by the court ruling and pause this $1.8 billion fund, what was your reaction?
5: Well, my reaction to that is, you know, that's a good thing, but it's not enough. I mean, we're happy that the administration is saying that they're going to abide by the court ruling. Obviously, a lot of people in our country, a lot of elected officials, Democrats and Republicans, don't like this fund, and the courts are now saying they don't like this fund. And the administration is trying to find a way to back off it a little bit because of the political issues. But we have to make sure it's blocked permanently because it's just a bad idea.
3: Now, we actually heard that from some Republican senators yesterday following the Justice Department saying we're going to abide by this, that the president needs to come out and say if he's ready to abandon the fund. Does that surprise you?
5: Well, I'm happily surprised. I mean, we need more Republicans to come out and join Democrats to say that this is just bad for our country. This is an abuse of discretion by the administration. The administration is not allowed to spend money the way it wants, whatever it wants. It has to go to the Congress to get authorization for spending money. And they're trying to use a existing law regarding settlements. You know, when the administration settles a slip and fall case or some sort of a regular tort against the federal government, they have discretion to set up a settlement for that and pay for it without going to Congress for a new vote on that. But this is an abuse of that discretion, and we have to block this from happening. So I think that there are going to be enough Republicans, or I hope there are going to be enough Republicans to join Democrats to block this from happening.
3: Lay out for me the things you see as abuse. I mean, a lot of Americans seem to agree with you.
5: Yeah, well, it's just very, very clear about this idea of abuse of discretion. But the thing that really makes my blood boil is when they talk about this fund being used for January 6th criminals. I really get very upset. I was there on January 6th. I was one of the last people to get out of the chamber. This was a real dangerous, violent activity. And one story that really gets me going is a story of a police officer on the ground being beaten up, everybody saying, kill him, kill him, kill him. And this is one guy, Daniel Rodriguez, takes a taser, sticks it in the police officer's neck and tases him. Police officer has a heart attack, has brain damage because of that. And the guy goes on his social media feed and says, I just tased the you-know-what out of the blue, and I got away with it. Well, he didn't get away with it. He got prosecuted. He ended up pleading guilty. He got a 12-year sentence for his attack on this police officer. And President Trump pardoned that guy. Now this fund could potentially be used to give him money because he was unfairly prosecuted by the federal government. That's just crazy.
3: Are there any indications that the president is leaning toward dropping this whole idea altogether, given the political pressure?
5: I think it will only be the political pressure. I mean, that's how the system is supposed to work. It hasn't worked as much as we would like during this administration, but you're seeing the people upset. You're seeing elected officials upset. You're seeing the court take action. The president should drop this action, but we're going to have to make sure that we pass some legislation to prevent this from happening in the future as well, this type of abuse of discretion.
3: So are you still pursuing your bill?
5: We're absolutely going to continue to pursue it. The key is we need enough Republicans to join Democrats. We need like all the Democrats and a few Republicans to join us to do what's called a discharge petition so that we can get a vote on the floor of the House of Representatives, even if the Speaker of the House doesn't want to do it.
3: And so would that bill block future presidents from trying to do the same thing?
5: This bill that we have currently would block this fund, say you can't use any money for this particular fund. But we're also looking at legislation to look at the original statute that was set up back in the 1950s to say we've got to stop this from happening in the future. We understand we can't have Congress vote on every single time there's a slip and fall case and you make a settlement, but we can't extend that discretion to involve big matters like this. It just would change U.S. policy.
3: Is it clear to you what happens to the other part of Trump's settlement with the government, in which the Justice Department signed a memo giving the president, his family, and his businesses immunity from audits or past tax returns?
5: Well, we've got to block that as well. I mean, that's another abuse of discretion. And we have to make sure that the Republicans join the Democrats to actually work together to stop this and get our country back and stop people from abusing the administration's power.
3: Democratic Congressman Tom Suozzi of New York, thank you for being on the program once again.
5: Yeah, thank you.
3: NPR also reached out to multiple Republican lawmakers to discuss this. Those invitations remain open.
6: 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I reported a special series for Morning Edition about free speech in the U.S., and I'll never forget what one leading scholar of the First Amendment told me. 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
9: 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I am the news director at CPR News. 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
9: You may be asking yourself out there, are my neighbors giving? 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
2: A former Colorado election clerk, an ally of President Trump, is out of prison. The state's Democratic governor commuted her sentence. Colorado Public Radio's Benta Berkland has more.
18: Former Mesa County clerk Tina Peters was serving a nearly nine-year sentence after being convicted in 2024 for her actions related to tampering with voting machines. Peters allowed an unauthorized person to gain access to the machines about 6 months after the 2020 presidential election to search for vote rigging. Hours after her release from prison, after serving just shy of 2 years, she appeared on the Steve Bannon podcast War Room.
26: I know that the Democrats are going to cheat, and no one's really addressing the problem that the Mesa that I spent my time in prison as retribution for, and that was exposing the election machines that allow the votes to be flipped.
18: That was not true. State audits and hand counts showed the machines were secure and accurately counted the paper ballots. So far, the courts have upheld her guilty verdict. The issue is the sentence. The Colorado Court of Appeals said her election-denying beliefs may have led the trial judge to give her a longer sentence. The state's Democratic Governor Jared Polis agreed. He said her harsh sentence was influenced by her, quote, nutty beliefs.
27: I think it's outrageous that anybody, spreads lies about elections, but free speech is a cornerstone of our constitutional rights and our democracy, and that should not have been a factor in sentencing.
18: The governor faced immediate blowback. The state Democratic Party censured Polis and barred him from speaking at party functions. Polis is term limited this year. Democrats say commuting Peter's sentence emboldens Trump and makes the job even more difficult for county clerks. For NPR News, I'm Benta Berkland in Colorado.
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30: For more on today's primaries, we turn to Jessica Taylor. She's the Senate and Governor's Editor for the Cook Political Report. Good morning and welcome to the program.
31: Good morning. Thanks for having me.
30: So we just heard there's a chance that two Democrats make it out of this primary for California Governor. no Republicans. Who are you watching, and what are the odds of that happening?
0: Well, they're not zero, but the ironic thing is that just a few months ago, Democrats were worried about being locked out of this race completely when they really didn't have any front runners, especially after former Congressman Eric Swalwell imploded amid allegations of sexual assault and withdrew from the race. Mm-hmm. So right now, it's former Health and Human Services Secretary Javier Becerra that's leading the field, wealthy billionaire. Tom Steyer has spent about $218 million of his own money on ads and field programs running as sort of the anti-establishment, anti-more progressive candidate. He's been backed by Bernie Sanders' organization, Our Revolution. So they're the two leading candidates for Democrats. And then Republican Steve Hilton, a former Fox News commentator, has been endorsed by Trump. So right now we're watching to see whether, again, Becerra and Steyer, after, especially after Steyer spending all that money, if Steyer can get into the top two with Becerra. And Scott is right. That could really have implications for the down ballot House races in California.
30: Okay, so let's talk about some Senate races. Democrats are looking at Iowa. Republican Joni Ernst is retiring. What will today's results tell us about each party's chance in November?
0: National Democrats have gotten behind State Representative Josh Turek. He has a really compelling story. He's in a wheelchair from spina bifida that he got because of his father's exposure to Agent Orange in Vietnam. Mm. So because of that, Vote Vets, a progressive organization, has spent about $10 million trying to help him in this primary. His opponent, State Senator Zach Walls, who had gone viral some years ago for a speech that he gave as a teenager defending his two moms amid a gay marriage debate, has said that shows that Turek is the establishment candidate, but National Democrats also like Turek because he's won in Trump areas before in his Council Bluffs district. So if he wins, I think that that race against Congresswoman Ashley Hinson is the GOP frontrunner expected to easily win her primary, that that will be a more competitive race than it could be against Walls, who's been backed by Massachusetts Senator Elizabeth Warren.
30: Let's talk about Montana. Republican Senator Steve Daines also said he would retire. Daines withdrew just before the filing deadline, letting his preferred successor file at the last possible moment. There's also an independent running there. What are you looking for tonight?
0: Well, the Democratic primary is interesting because you have some of those allies of Seth Bodnar that are trying to boost a candidate, to hoping that they might withdraw from the Democratic nomination. But you also have Republicans that are backing another candidate quietly because Randy Neal, who has said that they will not withdraw either. So this race, I think, could only become interesting and competitive if there's no Democrat on the ballot, sort of the same way that the Nebraska race is shaping up to be. Bodnar has a lot of support from former Senator John Tester's allies. But again, I think this is only competitive if they are able to convince Democrats to withdraw from the race, which so far they have not been able to.
30: Jessica Taylor, keeping track of a lot there. She's the editor at the Cook Political Report. Thank you so much for your time.
0: Thank you.
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9: 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And Claire in Lakewood, thank you all. 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
3: This is Morning Edition from CPR News. I'm Bozzy Kanani. If you're a Fitbit fanatic, maybe you've compared your resting heart rate before and after a good night's sleep, or perhaps after a month of hard exercise. How about after taking psychedelic mushrooms? A small tech company based in Denver just received $4 million from the federal government to study the effects of psychedelic-assisted therapy on military veterans. Denverite's Kiara Damari is reporting on this. Kiara, can you tell us a little more about the local company behind this federal grant?
5: Yeah, so the company is called Envy. It's a play on the word invisible. And it was started by a former Navy SEAL named Jonathan Wilson. He served in the military for 16 years and then took a job at Goldman Sachs when he re-entered civilian life.
12: I, inside, was not doing well, if I'm being honest with you. I was in a dark place because I had lost my purpose in the SEAL teams. I had lost my community. I had lost the passion for what I did, and I was trying to find my way on the outside.
5: In the early days, Wilson used his app, also called Envy, to see if he could make connections between how veterans were doing physically and how they were doing mentally.
3: And so that's where heart rate comes into play. He wanted to know if a person's heart rate says something about their mental health.
5: Yeah, exactly. And then about a year after starting the company, Wilson started experimenting with psychedelics as a way to improve his own mental health.
12: It's healed myself and my family and I would say generational trauma. And I've seen it with my peers, too, my teammates. There's people on this earth today that attribute that they're still here because of psychedelic assisted therapy.
5: So he used Envy to try to bring those two worlds together by monitoring biometrics before and after veterans use psychedelics.
3: I'm curious to know what he found. Do they change biometrics like heart rate?
5: Wilson says they do, but that hasn't been scientifically verified yet. And that's what he's looking to prove with this study. And he's getting $4 million to do it.
3: Tell us about that. What do you know about how the money will be used?
5: Yeah, so Envy is partnering with Aura Health, the makers of the Aura Ring, and psychedelic healing centers in Mexico to see how veterans respond to psychedelic therapy. Each veteran will wear an Aura Ring for a month to establish their baseline metrics, so heart rate, blood pressure, that kind of stuff. And then the veteran will take psychedelic drugs at a healing center.
12: Could be ibogaine, it could be, you know, mushrooms, psilocybin. We see the impact from a physiological standpoint immediately, and then we capture the data post-intervention by, you know, a couple weeks, 1 month, 3 months, and 6 months to kind of show the efficacy of the treatment protocol.
3: $4 million sounds like a lot of money, particularly for substances that the federal government still considers to be illegal. How did this small tech company in Denver end up with a significant amount of government funding for scientific research?
5: So psychedelics have sparked interest from the Trump administration. In April, the president signed an executive order that would speed up the FDA review process for psychedelics.
15: We might expect to see synthetic psilocybin offered through a, you know, pharmaceutical prescription only medical model quite soon, you know, next year.
5: Shannon Hughes helps run a psychedelics training program in Colorado called Elemental Psychedelics.
15: If they get reviewed in the next few months and assuming that those applications are accepted, then there's like, you know, a rollout period for any new pharmaceutical to actually like hit the market and be available.
5: Hughes says there's a possibility that psilocybin could be available in all 50 states by 2027. Hmm. And while the business of psychedelic therapy has already started taking off in Colorado, where the substance is decriminalized, she said the executive order could be a game changer.
15: The executive order is, I feel like, kind of breathing new life into, you know, the psychedelic therapy circles and communities, saying like, oh, okay, like now there's this renewed interest at the federal level to like see this through.
3: And more funding for psychedelic research. Denverite's Kiara Damari. Thanks, Kiara.
5: Thank you.
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9: It's so interesting. That is part of The Trip, which is a series of stories that we have about psychedelics and their place in society, not just around the country and how we deal with it, but also right here in Colorado. As you just heard, it's really an interesting thing about how people are responding to these sorts of stories about if there's some medical use for them. And we have spent a lot of time, the reporters in our newsroom, thinking through these questions because it's very difficult out there to understand how to approach the topic. I'm Andrew Villegas. I'm the news director at CPR News. And with me is an investigative reporter, Ben Marcus. We're here this morning asking you to play a key role in keeping this service going strong, to keep this reporting about psychedelics called The Trip at CPR.org, to keep it strong. 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
9: 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And you can also get this luggage handle wrap that sets your baggage apart when it's on that carousel so you can see it out of the corner of your eye. 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
7: Serena Williams, the winner of 23 Grand Slam singles tennis titles, is returning to the court. The 44-year-old accepted an invitation to play doubles with Canadian Vicky Emboko at next week's HSBC Championship in London. It'll be her first match since the U.S. Open in 2022. Ben Rothenberg, host of the No Challenges Remaining podcast, is here. Ben, I have seen her post videos of her crashing random tennis games in parks, in public parks, freaking everyone out. Any indications that this was about to happen?
8: You know, the indication we had came last year when Serena quietly re-entered the anti-doping testing pool, which she had removed herself from, I think, only one day after playing her final match of that 2022 U.S. Open. Players regularly do that. It's a hassle and a pain to have to give your whereabouts every day so a tester can knock on your door at any hour and demand a sample. That's part of, you know, keeping the sport clean and something that Serena would have gone through for many years. And then she re-entered this program, reapplied, and got herself reinstated after completing 6 months in this program, starting last August and finishing her 6 months in February. There's no reason to do that without designs on coming back to professional competitive tennis. So that was the clearest sign, even if she had not given any real clear confirmations or explanations about what she was doing back in that testing program.
7: So no hint at all at her motivations for returning now? I mean, nothing at all?
8: We really don't know. No, she hasn't done that many interviews. She did a Today Show interview with Savannah Guthrie to promote her weight loss drug ad during the Super Bowl. And Guthrie asked her about it, and she was evasive and sort of laughing and saying, just being noncommittal. But clearly something was up. And, you know, Serena, I think, enjoys having a bit of mystery about herself, enjoys the intrigue, enjoys the whispers. And so we'll finally get to see. She'll finally be facing interviews and press when she plays next week in London, if not before then. And we'll finally get some answers. So we don't really know what her expectations are, how she's going to define success for this latest chapter of her career,

0: here she is for an elusive, 24th Grand Slam singles title, or if she just wants to go out there and have some fun and play, in front of her two daughters or something.
1: Well, yeah, that's what I was about to ask, Ben, because, why not, if you're going to play for titles, right? I mean, could a return to Wimbledon be coming up at the end of the month?
0: Absolutely. Now, this decision to play her first tournament back on a grass court in London definitely seems like a precursor to Wimbledon. It'd be pretty shocking if Wimbledon wasn't in her plans. And I also know from my own reporting that she's also been in conversations already with the U.S. Tennis Association, which runs the U.S. Open. So I would expect that she has a relatively full summer dance card of tennis lined up across the English grass and then the American hard courts as well.
1: Thing is, Ben, you cover sports and athletes. I used to do that too. Age is undefeated. She's going to be 44, or she is 44. What do we expect to see when she actually gets on the court?
0: Yeah, it's really tough to know. There's really no track record of success at this sort of level of singles play, certainly, for a tennis player in her mid-40s. Her sister came back last year. It was 1 year older, 45, Venus, and she came back and won her first match in Washington, which is a big deal. And then I think she lost her next 9 or 10 matches in a row. This is, it's very hard to do this. And it just seems like it's something that, again, this will be about setting expectations for Serena. Does she want to just go out there and have fun, or is she really having her eyes on the prize? Knowing Serena Williams and her competitiveness, I'm sure she has some designs or dreams or delusions, some might say, that she can still be the best in the world. But also that kind of confidence is what made her great for so long, for better and for worse.
1: And I guess even just having her for one tournament, even if it's just one, is worth it, right? I mean, it's her. It's the GOAT.
0: It'll be fun. Yeah. It should be a fun time.
1: Ben Rothenberg, host of the No Challenges Remaining podcast. Ben, thanks a lot.
0: Thank you.
2: Welcome back, Serena Williams. Tennis is better with you. I'm Andrew Villegas. I'm the news director at Colorado Public Radio. With me is investigative reporter Ben Marcus. I talk to people around the state all the time, and I hear from folks around the state who really love NPR's and CPR's sports coverage and are actually, I think, sometimes very surprised to hear that we have sports coverage. And let me tell you a little bit about what is so important about that. It's because we do it in a really smart way. We give you the context around what Serena Williams means to the sports world, what she means to the lexicon, what she means to American culture, and why it's such a big deal that she's decided to come back. You make this all possible. 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
1: From CPR News, this is Colorado Matters. Colorado hasn't had a Republican governor in 2 decades. 3 Republicans on the primary ballot are hoping to change that.
2: The primary is a chance for Republicans to have a new face for the party in the state. Will it be a Republican Party in Colorado that's focused more on social issues under Scott Bottoms, or fiscal conservatism under Barbara Kirkmeyer?
3: Or a made-for-the-movies personality like Victor Marx?
1: We'll take a closer look at the candidates with Purplish. Then, as the average American farmer nears retirement age, there's growing concern about who will take over for them. A new program hopes to inspire and support the next generation.
4: It's been a huge opportunity. I mean, I wouldn't be able to do this without them. My overall goal in life is to just have my own property, have a ranch, some cows, some horses.
1: Now news.
5: Live from NPR News in Washington, I'm Janine Herbst. Secretary of State Marco Rubio is testifying before both chambers of Congress today, presenting his annual budget request for the State Department and defending the Trump administration's diplomatic efforts starting in the Senate this morning. It's his first public testimony since President Trump's war in Iran began, and from the start, he was grilled on the war and the global foreign aid cuts in the face of a global health crisis, oil, and AI. In opening remarks, Rubio said American interests are paramount.
6: The United States government is not a charity. We are not here to play social worker. We are here to win. We are here to win on behalf of the American people and on behalf of the national interest, to win for our country, to win for the people of America, to win for the things that are important for our future. And that's what we exist to do.
5: Later, he will testify before a House committee. Primaries are being held in 6 states today, including California. In Los Angeles, voters go to the polls to choose a mayor. The incumbent mayor, Karen Bass, is facing 13 other candidates, including former reality TV star Spencer Pratt. Steve Futterman has more.
7: Spencer Pratt's campaign has focused on last year's deadly Palisades fire, a fire that destroyed his home. He's accused Bass of mishandling the crisis.
8: While our lives were literally burning to the ground, Mayor Karen Bass was in Ghana.
7: Bass was in Ghana as part of the U.S. delegation attending the inauguration for that country's new president. However, the optics have hampered her campaign.
9: It was one of the worst moments of my life to not be here when my city needed me.
7: Bass has questioned Pratt's qualifications.
9: I'm not sure he's ever had a job other than reality TV.
7: Bass, Pratt, and City Councilwoman Nithya Raman are in a tight 3-way race. The top 2 advance to November's general election. For NPR News, I'm Steve Futterman in Los Angeles.
5: States have only a few months before the Trump administration's new federal work requirements for people on Medicaid are set to take effect. NPR's Selena Simmons-Duffin has more.
10: The Republicans' Big Beautiful Bill Act passed last year used major cuts to Medicaid to fund President Trump's policy priorities. A key way to get the cost of Medicaid down is to limit who can be on the public health plan. Right now, all but a few states allow any low-income adult to enroll. As of January, all of those adults from age 19 to 64 will have to prove that they are working or are exempt from the requirement. The Department of Health and Human Services has now published the details states need to set up the new system in a document that's nearly 400 pages long. Critics of the new rule say it takes a narrow view of medical exemptions, which could lead to many people with complicated health needs becoming uninsured. Selena Simmons-Duffin, NPR News, Washington.
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12: This is CPR News. I'm Bozzy Kanani. In Colorado Springs, the U.S. Space Force plans to construct a new $250 million operations facility. CPR's Dan Boy says it'll be one of 4 such facilities built across the country.
13: The Space Force plans to budget $1 billion for the facilities. They'll be built on bases in New Mexico, Alabama, North Dakota, and at Schriever Space Force Base in Colorado Springs. An Air Force spokesperson told Air and Space Forces magazine, spreading out these centers increases resiliency for the Space Force. Construction of the new building at Schriever is expected to support 2,500 jobs. It's not yet clear when that would begin. In Colorado Springs, Dan Boyce, CPR News.
12: Colorado's summer weather outlook is here, and forecasters say there are two major possibilities. CPR's Haley May reports.
14: After one of Colorado's driest winters on record, National Weather Service meteorologist David Bargenbrook says his team will be monitoring whether the same system that prevented snow from falling will impact the potential for monsoonal rains.
15: If we did settle into a drier pattern, we would have that persistent ridge of high pressure located over us or just to our west.
14: If that system settles to the east instead, it would allow monsoons to push up and over the state mountains. That would result in a rainier summer than average. The outlook's also predicting a hotter summer, with 50 to 60% of the state likely to experience above average temperatures. Haley May, CPR News.
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0: I am turning to CPR first for breaking news, for coverage of elections, for instance. You know, it's just an invaluable resource. It's a piece of my education that I don't get anywhere else.
1: I moved to Colorado, and I started to listen to Colorado Matters. 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Without this, you know, there would be a real gap in my connection to the community.
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5: This is Colorado Matters from CPR News and KRCC. I'm Chandra Thomas-Whitfield. For the first time in 8 years, Coloradans will pick a governor from a list of candidates that will not include the name of term-limited Jared Polis. Yesterday, we heard about the Democrats. Today, we take a closer look at the three Republican candidates on the primary ballot. Let's join CPR's Ben Marcus and Benta Berklin for Purplish.
6: Let's start by getting into who they are, because arguably, they aren't as widely known. None hold statewide office right now, unlike the two Democrats. First up, State Representative Scott Bottoms. We're starting with him because his name is listed at the top of the ballot.
7: Yeah, Bottoms at the top of the ballot. That's a nice play on words there.
6: Bottoms lives in El Paso County, and he's the lead pastor at the church at Briar Gate. It's an evangelical Christian church in Colorado Springs.
7: He told me that he was called to serve God at a young age. And it seems like for him, politics and religion have kind of always naturally been intertwined.
8: I've always said things from the pulpit in messages and things that have to do with the culture of the day. It has to do with the whatever's going on, the immorality, the direction, all the different stuff. And as some people say that's being political, I don't necessarily think it is. I don't think it's not.
6: I've been covering Bottoms at the state capitol since he was first elected, and he's easily one of the legislature's most conservative members. He is known for focusing on social issues, things like parental rights and opposing abortion access, or opposing protections for LGBTQ Coloradans. His bills, he knows, are not going to be popular in a Democratic-controlled legislature.
7: It's funny, though, because when I interviewed him at the state capitol recently, he said at first he hadn't passed a single bill. Then he quickly corrected himself. There is one. He was the prime sponsor on the In God We Trust specialty license plate. But then he told me that that wasn't really his bill. His name was added to as a kind of leverage over him.
6: Oh, yeah, I remember that. It was kind of a wild dynamic, but his own Republican leaders were hoping that if Bottoms got a win on this bill, he might give fewer lengthy speeches and not try to delay things at the Capitol. I mean, some lawmakers want to pass a lot of bills. I think for Bottoms, it's a badge of honor not to pass legislation in this political climate.
7: And as you might know from sitting through a lot of his floor speeches, he's been very direct in calling out what he calls lies and immorality at the legislature right to their faces. And probably most notably, he has claimed for years that there is a pedophilia ring of Democrats that operates at the state capitol.
6: Yes, and he's repeated these claims a lot over the years, to the point where he was asked about them at a debate a few weeks ago that CPR News hosted. And he says this issue is a very big focus for him in this race for governor.
9: There's no way I can prove this right now because I'm not a federal investigator. I'm also not a prosecutor. But we'll see.
7: He told me that he's working with the FBI. First he said the FBI out of state, and then he said the FBI in the state. I called the FBI, and they would not comment on their interactions with anyone, let alone Scott Bottoms.
6: Republican voters who want a governor with a religious background and a focus on human trafficking could actually have kind of a tough choice here, because Bottoms isn't the only candidate on the ballot who fits this bill.
7: Yeah, there's Victor Marks. He leads a ministry based in El Paso County, purports to rescue women and children from traffickers and abusers and hunt for predators. He calls himself a high-risk humanitarian, delivering things like dried milk or toys to countries like Haiti and Iraq. He's also a martial artist, a podcaster. He has a huge online following, millions of followers, and he's just put out a ton of videos, including ones that have gone truly viral. We're talking more than 10 million views that show him disarming people holding guns to his head.
6: He does have this big online presence, but I still don't think he was really on anyone's radar in Colorado politics until he jumped into this race. There was a lot of Victor who?
7: Yeah, I asked him what got him into politics now, and he told me that he and his wife, they love Colorado, they love the people here, but they're really unhappy with the direction of the state under Democrats.
10: So it was really my bride that said, babe, either you have to get in to some aspect of politics, run for a position to help change the state for better, or we leave.
6: Ben, you actually interviewed Marks, which I think is very helpful for the audience and the public, because we haven't been able to see him on any debate stages. He skipped the debate CPR co-hosted, and he skipped another debate hosted by several media outlets that was held at the Centennial Institute, and this is the think tank at Colorado Christian University.
7: Yeah, he said on social media that he's open to going head-to-head with other Republican candidates. He just doesn't want those events to be moderated. Instead, he wants to go on conservative talk radio or have both of the other candidates join him in a forum that he'll host. I kind of doubt they'll take him up on it.
6: From your interview with him, Ben, what did you learn about Marks as a candidate and what he actually wants to do as governor?
7: I think policy-wise, it's pretty standard conservative issues. He stands firmly on increasing public safety. He said he would enable the state to work with immigration agents. Like Bottoms, he talked about unleashing oil and gas in the state and cutting taxes. I think both of them are searching for that kind of Trumpy MAGA lane.
6: Ben, reading the reporting you've done on the Republican candidates, and specifically about Marks, the policy positions may not be that different from other Republican candidates, especially MAGA Republicans. But his biography and some of the things he says he's done is where he really stands out.
7: Yeah, I went to his property down in Black Forest. It's huge, multiple buildings. And we got to chat in his podcast studio, which also has a full indoor shooting range built next to it. It was quite the tour.
6: I mean, I'm assuming no shooting range during podcast recordings, but you don't usually expect those two to be right next to each other.
7: No, his people admitted that it may be sound-wise, it wasn't a good idea to put a shooting range next to the podcast studio. We did talk a lot about his childhood, which is a big part of his public persona. Mark said that his stepfather was abusive, tortured him, and he's talked a lot about this in online videos, but he also claimed to me that his stepfather forced him to participate in a homicide.
6: That's pretty extraordinary. Did he describe more about what happened in that situation?
7: Yeah, he said that it was a small town in Mississippi, Mendenhall, Mississippi, 1972. So he was only 7 years old, according to Marks.
10: I was made to shoot a man who I watched get buried. And that affected me deeply most of my life, which is why I went to 123 visits to a trauma specialist. And I've been on Depakote, Depakine, Prozac. So I've been on the medications. But I think I'm living proof that, you know, you can rise above being a victim.
7: He said that this experience really uniquely positions him to empathize with incarcerated people. And that was part of his ministry, was going out and talking to kids who were in various states of trouble, maybe had done horrible things themselves. This is a big part of his early work, to be able to connect with people.
6: And Ben, you tried to verify this claim about his childhood and this murder. It sounds like there really aren't any records beyond Marx's personal story.
7: No, we spent several weeks contacting city authorities in Mendenhall, the sheriff in the area, and we couldn't find anything to corroborate any of this. They admitted in the county sheriff's office they didn't even have electronic records that go back that far, and they had no idea what I was talking about.
6: Wow, such an intense story, though.
7: It is, and I think it speaks to the choice that Marx offers to voters in this race. He's very charismatic. He has this compelling personal story, and it seems like he's hoping that that's enough to get him on people's radar.
6: Ben, Marx has been endorsed by some pretty high-profile people at this point.
7: Yeah, he's been endorsed by probably Colorado's highest-profile outsider Republican, Representative Lauren Boebert. The first press release that ever came from him was signed by Heidi Ganahl, though she later distanced herself from him. I'll say whatever he's doing, it seems to be working for a lot of people because he's raised more money than the other candidates in the Republican primary combined.
6: Why do you think that is, Ben? Is it this online following or something else?
7: It's a good question. When I saw his fundraising totals, I wanted to dig more into that and see maybe a lot of them are coming from outside of Colorado since he has this large following and these shows and social media presence. But the vast majority of donors are from Colorado. He clearly has some level of support here. It'll be interesting to see, though, if that turns into votes, because money is great, but it isn't everything.
5: CPR's Binta Berklin and Ben Marcus and Purplish, the podcast about politics and policy from CPR News and the Colorado Capital News Alliance. After the break, the third Republican in the race, Barbara Kirkmeyer. I'm Chandra Thomas-Whitfield, you're with Colorado Matters from CPR News and KRCC.
11: It's such an interesting conversation out of our newsroom at CPR News. 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We're really proud of the work that team is doing over there as part of our newsroom. I'm Andrew Villegas. I'm the news director at CPR News, and you just heard from the person sitting across from me right now, Ben Marcus, an investigative reporter with CPR News. 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
5: This is Colorado Matters from CPR News and KRCC. I'm Chandra Thomas Whitfield. Today we're hearing about the three Republican candidates on their primary ballot for governor in Colorado. Let's get back to Purplish, the podcast about politics and policy from CPR News and the Colorado Capital News Alliance. Here again are CPR's Ben Marcus and Benta Brooklyn.
6: Well, let's shift from the unknown Marks in terms of Colorado politics before he started out to someone who is more well-known, State Senator Barbara Kirkmeyer. I imagine that name could be familiar to some Purplish listeners. We talk about her a lot when we cover the state budget.
7: Yeah, Kirkmeyer has many of the establishment endorsements, like former Colorado Attorney General John Southers, former Governor Bill Owens, and she's been in the state legislature for a long time.
6: And I would say she's been effective as a state senator. Her party is in the minority, but she is definitely a leading voice on fiscal matters given her role on the powerful Joint Budget Committee.
7: Yeah, I think in relation to Scott Bottoms, I ran out of time to count all the bills that she sponsored and passed at the state legislature. She did, though, try to resist a little bit that establishment label. But I think objectively of the three candidates, that's clearly her lane. She does argue that her political experience is a testament that she can get the job done.
6: The Republican debate CPR co-hosted really drew out some of these differences between Kirkmeyer and Bottoms. Remember, Marx declined to participate. One difference between the two, Kirkmeyer said Colorado's elections are secure. Bottoms claims they're not. And he also wants to end Colorado's all-mail-in voting.
7: And just to put a finer point on that, the audits, the lawsuits, the investigations, nothing's ever turned up any credible evidence of widespread fraud in that 2020 presidential election.
6: I do think one interesting thing Kirkmeyer has to navigate is the budget. She helps write Colorado's budget each year. She has to defend it. That's kind of her job at the legislature. Not exactly a popular position with Republican voters. But at the same time, Kirkmeyer does argue that fundamentally, Democrats have mismanaged Colorado finances.
14: Just let me be governor. I'll get our budget in shape within 6 months.
7: Kirkmeyer, you know, arguably being in that rank and file kind of Republican lane, she's walking a fine line here when it comes to President Trump. She can't create too much distance from him and still hope to win over Republican primary voters, but she's definitely more critical than Marx or Bottoms.
6: Yes. I mean, she's a Trump supporter, as she said repeatedly. But during that debate, she was ready to list some areas where she disagrees with the president.
15: I disagree with him when he neglected to give us the federal emergency dollars that were needed, and then also with the Capital Water Project down in the Lower Arkansas Valley. I disagreed with both of those moves that he made. I also don't appreciate that he moved Space Command out of our state.
6: Kirkmeyer does focus her attacks on Governor Polis and Democrats, but she has also positioned herself to be more open and interested in working across the aisle. And she said she has worked with Democrats to get a lot of things done. She's touted issues like property taxes and school funding, where because she partnered with Democrats, she had success. Ben, one interesting thing that's come up just recently is that Kirkmeyer and Bottoms have both said flat out they will not support Victor Marx if he wins this primary.
7: Yeah, this came out at one of the debates that Marx skipped. They both called him untrustworthy. Bottoms called Marx a con man. Kirkmeyer said she thinks he's embellished his life story, that he's untrustworthy, because he's committed to the debate and then backed out because one of the moderators had asked him to answer detailed questions about his background.
6: Obviously, Kirkmeyer and Bottoms have an incentive to disparage the guy they're running against, especially given how much he's outraising them. And that's exactly what Marx himself is chalking these statements up to.
7: That's true, but they aren't the only people in the party raising red flags.
16: A governor's nominee receives a lot of attention and scrutiny.
7: This is a former party chair, Heidi Ganahl. She supported Marx early in his campaign, but more recently, she's backed away, releasing this video statement on her social media aimed at Republican voters.
16: And if there are things in a candidate's background that are questionable, toxic, whatever, they become campaign ads that run in swing districts in those congressional districts every week until election day. And losing any of those four seats could mean that we lose the House, which could mean we lose America.
7: Ganahl goes out of her way to say that her cautions aren't specifically about one candidate in particular, but
16: I urge you, do your research. Ask a lot of questions, especially ask how a candidate will handle the brutal attacks coming from the Democrat machine and the millions of dollars spent to do that if he or she wins the primary. Our candidate cannot avoid those brutal attacks. They can't say, I'm not answering or I'll answer later. When you ask questions, don't take no for an answer.
6: I noticed earlier this week that Democrats are already fundraising off of some of Marx's claims, such as his high-risk missionary work. And it really does make you wonder how this last month of the primary race is going to play out. Going back to something Ganahl said in there, who Republicans choose It doesn't just matter for the governor's race. There is a real risk that a weak or a flawed candidate could drive voters away from Republicans in other races. They just may not vote at all, for instance, Congress and the state legislature.
7: Exactly.
6: Thank you so much, Ben, for walking through all of this with us.
7: Always love being on Purplish. Thank you.
5: CPR's Ben Marcus and Benta Berkland with Purplish. 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I'm Chandra Thomas-Whitfield. 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
7: And I'm Ben Marcus, joined by Andrew Villegas, live in the studio now. 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We get a chance to ask more questions, add more context, spend a little more time understanding what's actually happening. 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
11: We're hearing from people all over the state who are giving to keep CPR News and KRCC strong this morning. And I want to just take a moment to thank some of them. Philip in Colorado Springs, thank you. Richard in Loveland, thank you as well. And Jessica in Inglewood, thanks to everybody who is giving this morning. It's so important when you give to KRCC or CPR News that you're understanding that you're joining your neighbors and keeping not just the service strong, but in making sure that we can bring you things like Purplish, that we can continue to bring you things like Colorado Matters that go in depth on the issues, that don't just give you a soundbite like you're going to hear on cable TV news. 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
5: Welcome back to Colorado Matters from CPR News and KRCC. I'm Chandra Thomas-Whitfield. Colorado has not elected a Republican governor in nearly 30 years. Three candidates on the Republican primary ballot are hoping to change that: Scott Bottoms, Barbara Kirkmeyer, and Victor Marks. The winner will face one of two Democrats vying for the job, Michael Bennett or Phil Weiser. Let's get back to purplish. Here's Jesse Paul from the Colorado Sun and CPR's Vinta Brooklyn.
6: Who Republicans select for their pick for governor, as we just heard, could affect some down-ballot races. But I want to get back to the governor's race itself and talk about how these primary race selections could play out after June 30th.
20: Yes, I'm calling this section. Let me cue my best campaign ad voice here. The reality check.
6: I mean, I think it's important to talk about just that larger context, because the primary is one thing, midterm elections, that's something else. First of all, a lot more voters will turn out in November.
20: Right. And the reality is that it's been a quarter century since Republicans won a gubernatorial race in Colorado, and that was just Governor Bill Owens, a Republican, getting reelected back in 2002. We're talking about almost 30 years ago when he was first elected governor. And to be honest, given Republicans' track record in Colorado, things don't look good for them. The last statewide win for the GOP was a CU regent, and that was in 2016. The national political climate is favoring Democrats. It would take a shakeup of major proportions, like a class 5 political earthquake, magnitude 10, for that to really change this year.
6: I mean, that said, though, the primary is a chance for Republicans to have a new face for the party in the state. Will it be a Republican Party in Colorado that's focused more on social issues under Scott Bottoms, or fiscal conservatism under Barbara Kirkmeyer?
20: Or a made-for-the-movies personality like Victor Marks?
6: But I also wonder, given how nationalized politics is, how much does it matter for Republicans when President Trump is in office and he's not popular in Colorado? So how much does the gubernatorial nominee matter?
20: It can matter. I mean, think about some of these races that are decided by a few thousand votes. CD8, Gabe Evans, is running for re-election up there. He needs all the help he can get. CD5 can be competitive this year down in Colorado Springs. CD3 on the Western Slope could also be competitive. So if you have like a really bad Republican gubernatorial candidate at the top of the ballot who makes people either not show up or decide that they're going to vote Democrat for the first time, that could be a problem in some of these tighter races.
6: Yeah, just dragging things down. For Democrats, do you think these candidates have that same kind of pressure of being more of the face of the party in the state, since Colorado has been pretty solidly blue and there's not a huge difference ideologically on the Democratic ticket between Weiser and Bennett compared to what we see for the Republican gubernatorial candidates?
20: Totally. There is a big divide on the Republican side in terms of who Republican voters are going to choose. On the Democratic side, it's two pretty similar dudes. Someone recently described them as like two indistinguishable dads in the Denver International Airport security line. I think that's a pretty good way to say it. So both Bennett and Weiser will likely empty their campaign's coffers in the primary and then just keep their heads down headed in November. As long as they don't have some kind of major scandal, these guys, one of them should be the next governor.
6: Another wild card, it'll be interesting to track how many unaffiliated voters participate and then which primary do they vote in? Because remember, unaffiliated voters can either vote in the Democratic primary or the Republican.
20: Yeah, that's always fascinating for me to look at. I think objectively, the Democratic primaries are going to be more interesting and more important in the long run. As we mentioned, the Democrat is probably going to be the governor. I would guess we're going to see a lot more unaffiliated voters filling out their Democratic ballot this cycle.
6: I think so, too, just because the Democratic candidate is more likely to win in November. I think there will be more interest in that potentially. But then, like you said, for the Republican side, how that may impact other races and kind of be the face of the party in the state, because there are such strong disagreements, we could see some unaffiliated voters really wanting to weigh in on that.
20: I think one thing maybe to end this episode on is this sense that I don't really know what's going to happen heading into this primary election. Most of the time, I feel like I have a pretty good sense of who's going to win, but there hasn't been much polling out there. The candidates on the Republican side aren't raising enough money to do polling. On the Democratic side, I think the polling is so close that they're not sharing it. The gubernatorial primaries are kind of a great unknown this time around. There's just no clear front runner for either party, either primary race.
6: I will be very curious, as we're out talking to voters, what they're focused on, how engaged they are in the primary election at this point, what the turnout will be. And we are just about a month away before all will be revealed. And in the meantime, if you want to know more about these candidates for governor or any of the other big races, you can read all about them on CPR's voter guide at cpr.org.
5: CPR's Benta Berkland and Jesse Paul from the Colorado Sun on Purplish, the politics and policy podcast from CPR News and the Colorado Capital News Alliance. It also includes KUNC News and Rocky Mountain PBS. When we come back, working to ensure the future of farming and ranching in Colorado. I'm Chandra Thomas-Whitfield. 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
11: You're listening to Purplish on Colorado Matters. One of the things that you get as a listener is not just the brain power that comes from our newsroom at CPR News and from KRCC, but you're also getting the brain power from other journalists in the state, including Jesse Paul, who has been covering politics in the state for a long time and knows a lot about a lot of stuff. Him combined with Benta Berkland on Purplish in that episode, it's just a powerhouse of people bringing people the understanding that they need to get through the races, to get through the primary election, to understand what is going to happen and who are the front runners. I'm Andrew Villegas. I'm the news director at CPR News. With me is investigative reporter Ben Marcus. 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
11: 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It is yellow. It is great. It is one of the coolest fanny packs I've ever seen. 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You'll want to, too. 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
4: This is Colorado Matters from CPR News and KRCC. I'm Chandra Thomas-Whitfield. As the average American farmer nears retirement age, agricultural leaders are increasingly worried about who will take over for them. Now, one federal program is trying to build that next generation early. CPR's Haley May takes us to a local cattle ranch.
5: Inside a grooming barn in Erie, Colorado, 17-year-old Lucy Hott runs a brush along the side of one of her show calves.
6: I've always loved animals, and they just kind of came along. I've always wanted to be a cattle rancher.
5: Elvis, the massive black cow beside her, weighs nearly 1,000 pounds and is expected to tip that scale come summer. She bought him using a USDA youth loan, part of a federal program that helps kids involved in 4-H and FAA finance their agriculture projects.
6: I decided to get involved because I did some research on it and heard it could be really useful in like the future when I start to like get my own ranch, all my own property, and they could help me with my projects now.
5: The loans can go up to $10,000 each, and for Lucy, that money paid for two cows, their feed, and their supplies. But it also meant learning how debt works before she can vote or even open a credit card.
7: I think one of the biggest benefits of the youth loan program is really helping the youth build financial literacy.
5: Kimberly Lacey is with the local USDA loan office. She says the goal of financing these projects goes beyond teaching a single student. America's agriculture industry workers are aging out, with the average U.S. farmer now nearing 60. Programs like this one hope to make agriculture financially accessible to younger generations where startup costs can be enormous.
6: I mean, I really enjoy it. It's been a huge opportunity. I mean, I wouldn't be able to do this without them.
5: In August, Lucy's calves, Elvis and McIntyre, who cost her $4,500 at a discount, will go to market at the Boulder County Fair. If all goes well, their sale could cover her loan repayment and might even be enough to buy next year's animals and the supplies she needs to care for them, too.
6: The goal for both of them would be maybe around $12,000 to make a profit. I mean, my dream would be like $17,000 or $20,000, but that's reaching out there.
5: Lucy already knows exactly what she wants long term, something that not many people her age can confidently claim.
6: My overall goal in life is to just have my own property, have a ranch, some cows, some horses.
5: That's likely because for her, cattle ranching isn't just a career goal. It's a deeply personal triumph and passion.
6: I've known I wanted to be in the animal industry since basically kindergarten. I definitely feel like I matured a little bit at a younger age. I mean, I grew up with a disability and everything. I had to learn a lot of lessons a lot faster than normal.
5: Lucy was born with sacralagenesis and caudal regression syndrome, conditions that have affected the development of her lower spine. At the age of 17, she's undergone 25 surgeries and spent much of her childhood in a wheelchair. But her mom, Tasha Kay, says working with animals changed everything.
8: Without the animals, I don't think she would be walking.
5: Lucy says growing up with a disability in the livestock world hasn't always been easy.
6: It doesn't define who I am, but it is part of who I am.
5: And while the work has helped her build confidence and independence, it also comes with risk.
9: Last one I took you out, I gave you a bath. I know.
8: A young lady who's under 100 pounds versus a 1,200-pound calf who's running at you to headbutt you because that's how cows play is not quite a fair level playing ground.
5: Still, Tasha Kay says the program has been empowering for her daughter.

0: teaching her how to manage risk, responsibility, and the start of adulthood all at once.
1: I'm incredibly proud of her. I mean, somebody told me when I was pregnant that they didn't even know if she'd make it. So the fact that she is beyond capable of doing what she can do and she has defied all the odds, it's incredible to watch. And I think the best part about it, though, is that she is humble and a good human.
0: For now, Lucy is focused on the fair season ahead. But programs like this are betting that more kids like her will be willing to step up to the plate early and help fill a growing gap in American agriculture. Haley May, CPR News.
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5: I'm Ben Marcus, a reporter here at CPR, joined by the news director, Andrew Villegas. 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
6: 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George and Kathleen in Edgewater, thank you so much. 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
4: 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Hi, it's 1020. I'm Ryan Warner, senior host of Colorado Matters, and one of our just fantastic editors in the newsroom, Allison Borden, joins me. 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
5: Yeah, the fanny pack is very, very nice. It's mustard yellow. It's got pictures of mountains on it. There's an inside zipper pocket, which I am a big fan of. Mm-hmm. Mini pockets in the crossbody bag. But CPR's Colorado-focused news coverage is powered by you, and you will get this fanny pack and handle wrap or travel koozie, as Ryan called it. 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That's where I come in. And it all happens because you donate. 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
4: CPR.org. 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So we have reporters dedicated to education, to health, to justice. And Allison is the editor of those topics. It means that we can own a beat. We can go in depth on a particular topic. And I can't think of three more important ones than education, justice, and health. Maybe climate, but that's a different editor.
5: That's a different editor.
4: For a different time. When you put your money where your ears are with your contribution to CPR.org, indeed, this travel pack is yours for a monthly gift of $15. In the scheme of things, this is a great value. I mean, I think of On Point with its magnificent discussions. I mean, today about the Papal encyclical around AI and comparisons to the Tower of Babel. I eat this stuff up. It feels like I'm in a university classroom. So think of this as really cheap tuition. $15 a month, you get the travel bag and this bonus handle wrap for your suitcase.
5: And we won't give you a grade.
4: I'm not so sure about that. I don't know.
5: If it's tuition.
4: How about this? It's pass fail.
5: Okay.
4: You pass if you give. And if you don't, fill in the blank. 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The importance is that you do give.
5: Right. 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
5: Right. And to make it even sweeter, you can make your essential donation and you're automatically entered to win the grand prize, which is a luxury Rhine River cruise in Europe. 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
6: You're back with On Point. I'm Meghna Chakrabarty, and today we are talking about Pope Leo XIV's first encyclical, and it's all about artificial intelligence and keeping the human person, as he writes, at the center of our AI revolution. And Father Michael Baggett is with us today. And Father, let me just play a little bit more of Pope Leo himself. We talked about how he contrasts the story of Babel with that of the reconstruction of the walls of Jerusalem. And here is the Pope talking about just that.
7: Before the ruined walls of Jerusalem, he gathers discouraged people to bring about rebirth. The image of walls does not legitimize closures or divisions, but invites each and every one to do their part. Brick by brick, a more just coexistence takes shape, capable of safeguarding the dignity of all. Nehemiah's effort speaks to our time. Artificial intelligence can be a construction site of history from within a horizon of communion in which technical progress learns to serve human life.
6: Father Baggett, let me ask you, broadly speaking, when Pope Leo is considering artificial intelligence, what exactly is he talking about? Because it can be, anything from ChatGPT to something much, much larger.
8: Well, he takes a very broad perspective. When he starts to address this around number 99, he says that it would be foolish to come up with two detailed a definition because of technological progress and change. So I think he's looking broadly at developments in machine learning and neural networks, certainly taking into account all the developments of late in generative AI. But he wants to respect the dynamic nature of the technology and really not try to pin it down, but rather present these key philosophical, theological principles that are going to be relevant even as the tech changes.
6: Mm. Okay. And then he says also early on that the position of the church, at least under his pontificate, is not one of just total opposition to AI or technology.
8: No, not at all. In fact, he's constantly talking about the promises of AI before getting to some of the challenges and risk. And he has this beautiful number in 111 where he appeals directly to those who develop AI systems. And he says, if this is done well and wisely, this is actually a participation in the work of the Creator. And every design decision is implicitly a decision about the view of the person. So the problem is not the technology, but rather the particular philosophies that might guide these technologies well or poorly. But I think that number 111 is really beautiful, and it echoes a message that I recall him sending to a group that I'm part of called the Builders AI Forum. It's some 200 or so Catholics who design, develop, deploy, and invest in these technologies for the good of humanity through healthcare, education, media, and other fields. And the Pope addressed a very similar message to us, which was quite encouraging, to say, this is not just permissible, but this can actually be a vocation, a calling to serve others.
6: Mm. Okay, so let's talk then in some more detail about some of the specific aspects of how AI is changing or is poised to change the world that the Pope wants, the global Catholic Church to think through in more detail. I mean, first of all, he talks specifically about, well, this has been in the news recently, about the application of AI to warfare, for example.
8: Yes, we see the very troubling spread of lethal autonomous weapons, or at least the attempts and the push to create lethal autonomous weapons, and we see ever more automated forms of warfare, which is so problematic because it distances us from the brutality of war. It basically goes against the dignity of our human agency. It clouds our understanding of who's actually responsible, which in turn makes it very difficult, if not impossible, for us to correct abuses. And then it really prevents us from empathizing with others. You know, sometimes these ideas of more autonomous weapons are presented as a great way of lowering the cost of human soldiers, but so often that means lowering the human cost of your own country while de-incentivizing pushes for peace with other nations. It makes war seem all the more feasible and productive, which is so troubling and devastating.
6: Mm. Well, in fact, here is how Pope Leo himself expressed that when he presented the Magnifica.
7: It is also dramatically changing how war is waged. Very troubling voices have also reached me about increasingly autonomous weapons systems, practically beyond any human reach to govern them effectively.
6: In fact, in the document itself, Father, I believe that Pope Leo says something to the effect of taking away the image of the human person from the targeting, to put it bluntly, of a weapon. Like when one person is looking at another, and in the moment of deciding whether to take their life or not, there remains the question of the sanctity of human life. But when digital technology removes all evidence of the person on the other end of the weapon, then what's the implication of that?
8: Yes, it deprives us of those opportunities to empathize with the others and to recognize a brother or sister. And it can very quickly reduce warfare to this kind of video game, and it can trivialize the human costs that are involved in taking human life.
6: Yeah, I believe my fabulous producer, Claire, has pulled it up here. It's section 199, any technology that facilitates attacks without seeing the face of human beings lowers the moral threshold of the conflict. That's what you were talking about earlier. Okay, so, I mean, honestly, any one of these sections we could talk for quite a bit about. So forgive me if I'm doing a little bit of a survey here, Father. But I wanted to also get to next the section on truth, work, and freedom, because these things also seem to connect very directly back to Pope Leo XIII's encyclical. So let's talk about work, actually, first and foremost. How does the current Pope Leo see AI as having an impact, not just on the fact of work for people, but he also talks about the dignity of work?
8: Right. The dignity of work is key because from the Catholic perspective that Leo presents, work is not just about the product that's produced, but about the very process of growth and transformation. It's that opportunity that we all have to use our particular talents to develop ourselves and then to serve others. And we work in a community, so we grow in so many virtues of community life through this exchange of gifts and talents. So even if our particular economic needs are met, it would be degrading to deprive us of these opportunities to use our talents, use our gifts, and to engage in meaningful work. Work is not just a punishment. Work is a path of development, and we would even see it as a path of holiness.
6: Mm. He says it's a requirement of the human condition, a normal path toward maturity, development, and personal fulfillment. But then he goes on and says, you know, AI is rapidly transforming the very structure of work. It is said that this will bring great improvements for everyone. In reality, however, the new ways of working are not necessarily better. And then he goes on and says, for, quote, while AI promises to boost productivity by taking over mundane tasks, it frequently forces workers to adapt to the speed and demands of machines rather than machines being designed to support those who work. The reason why I wanted to highlight this is because very frequently, Father Baggett, out of Silicon Valley, I'm just using Silicon Valley as shorthand for our, you know, anyone who develops these technologies anywhere. What we hear is, yeah, the goal is actually for people to not have to work so much, and that this is presented as a positive outcome of AI. Or conversely, as the Pope says here, that you can do more in less time. And just like, how does that then sort of position itself against what the Pope is saying about the inherent importance of the dignity of working?
8: I think there can be great value in AI systems that save people from dangerous work or from work that produces a lot of drudgery. So I think there are some real benefits to automation in limited fields. But you're absolutely right that we risk missing out on a lot of opportunities for the kind of depth and reflection involved in slower forms of work, in creative work as well. And the Pope says that we should not content ourselves simply with meeting people's economic needs, though that's very important. We should ensure that all people have the opportunity to engage in meaningful work, because as I said, that is the way that they are going to use their gifts and their talents. And, you know, that meaningful work, I think, in the future will be increasingly focused on so-called connective labor that someone like Alison Pugh has highlighted so well, that exchange of knowledge and love, that opportunity to see the other and help the other be seen, the type of thing that great nurses, doctors, professors do when they offer this kind of mentorship. I think that those are the sorts of fields that will never be automated away, that are irreducibly human, and that are good for the people who receive those services, but also, and I really want to emphasize this, they're good for the people who offer that service. You know, as a priest, I am constantly moved to greater growth and humility when I hear a good confession, or when someone opens up to me in spiritual direction and makes a breakthrough. It makes me want to be more courageous, or it makes me want to develop the virtues that they're displaying. The same as a professor. You know, I'm not just there to deliver information. I'm there to mentor. I'm involved in someone's life. And seeing others really thrive brings me such joy and fulfillment and challenges me to grow. So this kind of connective labor will never go out of style and should never, we can never automate it away. And I think those are the sorts of things that the Pope really wisely wants to protect and safeguard. Mm. Now, at the same time, if we do have more time for leisure, wonderful, but we have to learn how to use that well.
6: Yeah.
8: We've had predictions of greater leisure for, you know, decades now, but we so often squander it away, and we, you know, scroll for hours or engage in brain rot. And so there are lots of ways in which we also need formation, not only in the meaning of work, but also in the meaning of leisure. Yeah.
6: Well, I mean, we'll get to more leisure for a diminishingly small few. We're going to get to the inequities issue that the Pope raises here. But you presented me with an irresistible little tangent, Father.
8: Yes.
6: In terms of you talked about how hearing confession is actually, it makes you a better person and a better priest as well. I just wonder, I mean, I'm seeing here that once again, you're a member of this advisory board for Magisterium AI, a Catholic AI chatbot. And also there's, you know, more and more, there are more and more stories out there about how people are actually turning to AI for spiritual guidance instead of maybe going to, you know, whoever their spiritual leader is. I'm wondering what you think about people looking at Claude or ChatGPT as a place to find, solace in a sense.
8: Right. I've seen a lot of psychologists concerned with the tendency to deify AI systems, right? Because it's easy to think that these systems are practically omniscient, omnipotent, and even omnibenevolent, right? And they also have this constant presence that normally we would have associated with the gods. We can commune with them. We can communicate with them at any moment, right? Which is in the past something you would do with the gods. So there is that real temptation to deify the systems, which of course would be quite misguided and has very dangerous impacts on people. The work that Magisterium AI and other similar platforms offers is not a replacement of God and certainly not a replacement of ministers in the church, but rather a way of interacting more easily and readily with the patrimony of Catholic teaching. It's a kind of dynamic library, or I've described it as a kind of digital librarian. So you have a query or a question, and like a good librarian, the platform will tell you what to look at, where to go, and exactly which documents to read. I mean, if it's hard, it's hard enough to keep track of all the encyclicals out there, let alone when you have to go to the Vatican website and you see a long list of Latin titles, you don't know where to start. Magisterium AI simply wants to facilitate that process and say, okay, well, you're interested in learning more about the Mass and what that means. Here are some documents from the Church, and here are some specific paragraphs that you can start with to understand. Here's a brief little summary, but by all means, read it yourself. This is meant to empower, not replace people's own efforts. And thankfully, I still have job security because Magisterium AI is not interested in hearing your confession, doesn't want to have a personal in-depth relationship with you. It wants to provide some information and empower you to go off and find a real living, breathing, messy, sometimes disappointing community.
6: This is On Point.
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5: 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I'm Allison Borden. 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
4: What don't you edit, Allison?
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4: Not Colorado Matters, the program I host, though we'd be very happy to have you. 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It's living up to its name for sure, this notion of God and divinity and AI. If you're as rapt as I am, then we're asking you to put a little money towards a service that offers in-depth conversations like this, that gets beyond headlines, that gets beyond the noise, and it gives you a new perspective. I'm having just a bunch of eureka moments this hour. I imagine that Thomas and Parker is as well, because Thomas is just given in the last few minutes. He's come to CPR.org to make his contribution. You can also pick up the phone if you'd like to talk to some of the fastest operators in the West, 800-496-1530.
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6: You're back with On Point. I'm Meghna Chakrabarty, and today Father Michael Baggett is with us today. He's Associate Professor of Bioethics at the Pontifical Athenaeum Regina Apostolorum and also an Adjunct Professor of Theology at the Pontifical University of St. Thomas Aquinas. Both of those are in Rome, and he's with us from Washington, D.C. today. And we are talking about Pope Leo XIV's first encyclical titled Magnifica Humanitas. And it's all about humanity and keeping human beings at the center of our global AI revolution. And Father, before we return to our conversation, I just want to let people know that this exact encyclical has been on the mind of Jack Beatty. Jack Beatty is our On Point news analyst, and he has the weekly Jack Pod that appears only in our podcast feed. And this week, Jack is reflecting on the Pope's encyclical, and also he pairs that with a very thought-provoking law review article that's about to come out called AI and Existential Risk. And in this law review article, the authors go through, like, really in detail some concrete existential risks and then also potential ways to mitigate those risks. So he pairs that with the Pope's encyclical. And you can only get that in our On Point podcast feed. So you know the language, blah, blah, blah. Go over to wherever you get your podcasts. But the key thing is look for On Point and hit subscribe while you're there. Okay, so Father Baggett, the human person, as again and again and again, is the Pope says should be at the center of all considerations regarding technology, not the least of which is AI, leads him to talk about or to ask a specific question. What does it mean to safeguard our humanity? And then he gets into a discussion of post-humanism. Tell us about what the Pope is thinking about there.
8: The Pope recognizes, again, that the problem is not with the technology, but some of the philosophies that inform the misuse of the technology. And some of the most widespread philosophies right now among influential tech figures are trans and post-humanism. Basically, transhumanism looks to radically enhance the human condition. Figures like Nick Bostrom speak of how humanity is this half-baked work in progress in need of serious correction, and we need to use technology to radically enhance ourselves cognitively, physically, in terms of our emotional life, morally, our lifespan. We need to confront aging, sickness, suffering, and even death through technological means, mm-hmm. and maybe we'll eventually figure out how to conquer them. And then the post-human variation of this focuses very much on blending all boundaries, including between the human and the machine. And some of the post-humans also speak of a kind of post-biological state, which is where you get these ideas of getting to something like digital immortality, perhaps downloading the information of our personalities and being then able to upload it to the cloud to escape even death.
6: So let me just focus there on the sort of Catholic, the specific reason why this is particularly resonant for the Catholic Church, right? And that has to do with the centrality of Jesus, right? And the fact that, you know, he is in Catholic belief, well, and Christian belief writ large, but, you know, he is God made flesh. Yes. So therefore the actual, as we've been talking about, the physical and human and spiritual being of individual people is worthy of safeguarding.
8: Yes, absolutely. So we believe in a God made flesh mm-hmm. who takes on human flesh and redeems us precisely through that flesh and through suffering. And that gives a meaning and a value even to human weakness and suffering, not to celebrate it in a kind of masochistic way, but to help people recognize that it has meaning and value. It's not useless, and the body is not something to be ashamed of or overcome, but rather we find our fulfillment in and through our body and in and through human vulnerability and weakness.
6: But I would say that many people in the tech world would counter the Pope's concerns and say, well, look at how Pope Leo himself puts the definition of what the common good actually is in his encyclical. I mean, he writes that coming out of the Second Vatican Council, the definition of the common good is, quote, the sum total of social conditions which allow people, either as groups or as individuals, to reach their fulfillment more easily. And tech folks would say, well, that's exactly what we're trying to do by making a frictionless world, by optimizing our capabilities in whatever field or ability that we want, by eradicating, you know, disease or quote unquote imperfections. This is all towards the common good of people fulfilling their hopes and desires, again, more easily.
8: Yeah, so there's nothing wrong with using technology to improve the state of our life or to make advances in healthcare and medicine, even in the length of our life and the length of our health span. All of that is good, and it's something that the church engages in throughout the world. The problem here is not so much that the transhumanists are seeking too much, but that they're settling for too little. It's a kind of quantitative extension of this.
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7: Colorado hasn't had a Republican governor in 2 decades. 3 Republicans on the primary ballot are hoping to change that.
8: Will it be a Republican Party in Colorado that's focused more on social issues under Scott Bottoms, or fiscal conservatism under Barbara Kirkmeyer?
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0: Live from NPR News in Washington, I'm Libby Casey. Secretary of State Marco Rubio is facing tough questions about Ebola, Iran, and other subjects at a hearing on Capitol Hill. NPR's Michelle Kellerman reports he says Iran won't get relief from sanctions just for reopening the Strait of Hormuz.
1: Secretary Rubio says before the U.S. lifts its blockade of Iranian ports, the Iranians need to stop firing on commercial vessels and let traffic resume. Democratic Senator Christopher Murphy pressed him on that, pointing out that the strait was open before the U.S. and Israel launched the war against Iran.
2: The question is, how are we going to get it reopened? Are you going to drive a bargain that is so tough and so hard that the strait remains closed? So how are we going to get it open?
3: The first thing, that is a predicate to anything else happening. The straits have to be reopened.
1: And Rubio says U.S. sanctions won't be eased until Iran gets to the next step, negotiating over its nuclear program. Michelle Kellerman, NPR News, the State Department.
0: States have only a few months before the Trump administration's new federal work requirements for people on Medicaid are set to take effect. NPR's Selena Simmons-Duffin reports.
4: The Republicans' Big Beautiful Bill Act passed last year used major cuts to Medicaid to fund President Trump's policy priorities. A key way to get the cost of Medicaid down is to limit who can be on the public health plan. Right now, all but a few states allow any low-income adult to enroll. As of January, all of those adults from age 19 to 64 will have to prove that they are working or are exempt from the requirement. The Department of Health and Human Services has now published the details states need to set up the new system in a document that's nearly 400 pages long. Critics of the new rule say it takes a narrow view of medical exemptions, which could lead to many people with complicated health needs becoming uninsured. Selena Simmons-Duffin, NPR News, Washington.
0: Voters in six states are going to the polls today for election primaries. They include California, where more than 60 candidates are seeking to replace outgoing Governor Gavin Newsom in the November election. NPR's Sage Miller has more.
5: California voters will select which two candidates for governor will move on to the general election in a nonpartisan primary. But it's also the first time in decades that Democratic voters haven't had a clear frontrunner. As part of the nationwide redistricting fight sparked by President Trump's push for more GOP seats, California is slated to pick up five new Democratic seats. Iowa Republican voters will pick their nominee for governor, but Democrats are hopeful they can flip the office come November. Iowa Democrats will also pick the U.S. Senate candidate who they believe has a shot at winning the competitive seat. Sage Miller, NPR News.
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7: This is CPR News. I'm Bozzy Kanani. Governor Jared Polis marked the first day of Pride Month yesterday with two new measures that add protections for LGBTQ Coloradans. Lucas Brady Woods reports.
8: Both measures are focused on conversion therapy, a widely discredited practice that attempts to change a person's sexual orientation or gender identity. One is a bill Polis signed into law that lets victims of the practice sue their mental health providers with no statute of limitations. Nadine Bridges is the executive director of One Colorado, the state's most prominent LGBTQ plus advocacy group. Here she is at the bill signing ceremony.
9: For too many LGBTQ people, conversion therapy has left lasting scars that often takes years to understand and heal from.
8: The new law is largely a response to the U.S. Supreme Court, which ruled against Colorado's current ban on conversion therapy in March. Polis also signed an executive order directing state agencies to ensure that no taxpayer money supports the practice.
7: That was Lucas Brady Woods for the Colorado Capital News Alliance. A reservoir on the Eastern Plains is drying out. KRCC's Andrea Chalfin has more.
10: Colorado Parks and Wildlife says the Ninoche Reservoir north of Lamar is feeling the effects of ongoing drought combined with reduced operations. The agency does not expect it to fill anytime soon. CPW has authorized a public fish salvage, which means fishers can catch as many and whatever types of fish they want, though they still need a valid fishing license. The Ninoche Reservoir is part of the Queens State Wildlife Area and is known for walleye, crappie, and largemouth bass, among other fish varieties. Andrea Chelfin, KRCC News.
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12: Even in newscasts, I learn things. 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I'm Ryan Warner, and editor Allison Borden joins me this hour for Here and Now. Hi.
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12: And then it comes, as I was saying, at $15 a month with this second travel item. And it's a Velcro koozie, I've been calling it, for your suitcase handle. And so indeed, when it rolls off the conveyor belt, maybe it's a DIA or DEN, not getting into that
13: debate. It's just a sea of black bags.
12: Exactly. But you're going to know which bag is yours. Unless... what if you're on a really smart flight and everybody has the accessories?
13: Chaos.
12: CPR.org to make your contribution. The program Here and Now starts in just a few moments. Newark's mayor has imposed a curfew around Delaney Hall after clashes over conditions inside that immigrant detention center. Robin Young of Here and Now will speak with Alexandra Gonzalez Pena, a lawyer whose client is inside. You know, perhaps that there is a labor and hunger strike. That is coming up. A conversation, a story that you make possible with your gift to CPR.org.
13: And people who have made a gift and made our work possible, that's Michael in Louisville, Joanne and Curtis in Aurora. 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Jennifer in Denver, Brent in Fort Collins, we thank you so much for giving and sustaining our important work.
12: CPR.org is how to do it, to join them. 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CPR.org, thank you so much. 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
14: From NPR and WBUR, I'm Scott Tong in Washington, D.C.
15: I'm Robin Young in Boston. It's Here and Now. The mayor of Newark, New Jersey, says he'll lift the curfew that's been placed around the Delaney Hall Detention Center after those intense standoffs between protesters and ICE agents and police over claims of terrible conditions inside the facility. He'll lift the curfew tonight or tomorrow. Detainees say they're leading a hunger and labor strike over poor medical care and food. The Trump administration denies this is happening. Alexandra Goncalves-Penn Virginia is with us. She's a lawyer with the American Friends Service Committee, the Quaker Social Justice Group. She has a client inside Delaney Hall. Alexandra, welcome.
16: Thank you so much for having me, Robin.
15: And we're not going to share every detail about your client or ask you to, because he does fear retribution. But how did he end up in Delaney Hall? What happened?
16: Sure, absolutely. It was a result of a traffic stop. And as a result of that traffic stop, he was turned over into ICE custody, and where he has been for approximately 1 month.
15: And is he undocumented?
16: He does not have legal status. He is in immigration proceedings before the immigration court. He is scheduled for a hearing and was, you know, doing everything necessary in order to prepare for that hearing and hoping to secure immigration relief before the immigration court.
15: So in other words, he was taking the legal steps that he was told to take to stay in the country. Is he not eating? And if so, for how long?
16: Correct. So he had been participating with the protesters in solidarity. And I believe that he had been not eating for approximately a week and a half. And yeah, like so many others that are currently there.
15: Well, as we said, the Department of Homeland Security is denying that there is a hunger strike or that there's any kind of, as the open letter from some of the detainees said when this all started, any kind of physical or psychological torture. And in fact, they released, the government did, facility menus to prove detainees are provided 3 daily meals with options like chicken fajitas and Salisbury steak. According to what your client says, you say what?
16: Well, providing menus is not, a actual evidence of actually providing adequate food.
15: Yeah.
16: Individuals that are in prisons, that are in ICE detention, are not going to take the actions that they're taking because there is no basis, right? Their actions come with consequences. So if they are being provided fantastic food, receiving fantastic medical treatment, living in sanitary conditions, they wouldn't be doing this. So them providing a menu means absolutely nothing. And, it's basically they're using it as a distraction. And quite frankly, I think it's something that everybody should just simply ignore.
15: Well, do you know if people involved in this hunger strike have been punished?
16: Yes, we have heard of retaliatory responses to individuals that are participating in the labor and hunger strike. We have heard of people being sent to solitary confinement. We have heard of people being transferred into different units. We have heard of threats issued to individuals to be moved out of state. We do know of certain people that have been moved into other facilities. So yes, that is absolutely happening.
15: Well, talk about the protests that are happening outside. The Democratic governor, Mikey Sherrill, ordered the New Jersey State Police to take over security. She claimed the move was necessary to protect the demonstrators from an ICE surge. State Attorney General Jennifer Davenport confirmed what a lot of people were saying. These were outside agitators. She said 5 of the 6 so far arrested by state police this week were not from New Jersey. Fox News is reporting the protesters are far-left communist socialist activists who've assaulted federal agents. Now, there's a whiff of, the Jan 6 attacks in claims of many on the right. Why isn't there more criticism of these protesters because they have assaulted federal agents? My question to you is, do you think what's happening outside the hall, and we also had members of the far-right Proud Boys show up and things got pretty violent.
16: Yeah.
15: Do you think what's happening outside is helping or hurting your clients?
16: I believe that the well-intentioned individuals that are out there lending their voices to support the detainees is helping. It's helping bring attention to the deplorable conditions that humans, that individuals face at the hand of our federal government and federal immigration agencies currently and for years now. And I think that that is absolutely helpful to, our clients. Unfortunately, I do know that there has been some violence, but this is coming from both sides. I don't necessarily believe that bringing in, state law enforcement, when individuals were peacefully protesting is maybe the best response by the governor. Mm-hmm. But I think in general, this is something that is beneficial to the overall cause, which is good conditions, or actually rather the lack of good conditions at immigration detention centers and throughout the United States.
15: Is your client inside aware of what's happening outside?
16: Yes, he is. I'm actually going to go speak with him today to kind of fill him in a little more. But he does know a little bit about what's happening.
15: Well, meanwhile, New Jersey's governor and Newark's mayor are calling for the center to be closed. The White House says ICE agents will not be deterred, so we'll follow this story. Alexandra Goncalves-Pena, a New Jersey legal director at the American Friends Service Committee, who has a client inside the Delaney Hall in New Jersey. Thank you for speaking with us.
16: Well, thank you so much, Robin, and thank you for reporting on this.
17: Hello, this is Robert from Parker, Colorado, and I appreciate the honest, truthful, and unbiased news that I know I can trust CPR to deliver. So I felt it was important for me to become a donor so that that unbiased, fact-based news can continue on the radio that I listen to daily. I feel because of the cuts that were made at the federal level, it's time for me to step up and make my monthly donation to CPR, and I hope others do the same. Thank you.
13: Thanks so much, Robert and Parker. You're doing your part to support this wonderful service that you enjoy and everyone else enjoys.
12: I feel like giving up my seat and just letting Robert sit here.
13: Yeah, he can.
12: He's so
13: absolutely
12: perky.
13: Can. I'm Allison Borden. I'm a team editor at CPR News, and I'm sitting here with Ryan Warner, your host of Colorado Matters, and we're just asking you to make future reporting possible with your gift at CPR.org.
12: I like that idea of future reporting, because what you hear now has been paid for by those who came before you. You are making sure that this service continues into the future. And remember that not everyone is in a position to give. 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I just want to highlight something that Robert said, which is with the federal cuts, he said, we no longer receive any federal funding. 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
14: In Congress, members of the Trump administration are facing tough questions this week. Secretary of State Marco Rubio today is speaking on Capitol Hill about the Iran war and more. And this afternoon, the acting attorney general, Todd Blanche, will likely face questions from House members about the nearly $1.8 billion legal fund that may be used to pay the president's allies. The fund faces bipartisan criticism. Let's now bring in Nicholas Wu, congressional reporter for Semaphore. Nicholas, good to have you back.
21: Thanks for having me.
14: So let's start with this fund meant to pay people the administration says are victims of political persecution. That could include January 6 rioters. Now the administration says it will follow a court order pausing the fund for now. Will that be enough for Republicans on the Hill? Because many have been critical of this fund.
21: Republican senators I talked to said that, you know, simply saying the fund will be paused for a couple weeks is not enough for them. They need a firmer guarantee from the administration that the fund is fully sunsetting. And it appears to be that's what the announcement yesterday was alluding to. And there have been, you know, anonymous quotes from the administration in various news outlets suggesting that might be the case. But what a lot of these senators need is a statement directly from Trump saying that.
14: Mm-hmm. Well, it reminds me about that line from The Princess Bride where the man was only partially dead. Kind of seems like the question here on the Hill. What leverage do Republicans have against the president and this fund?
21: And so this fund and, you know, the controversy around all of it is really running straight into a Senate Republican conference and a House Republican conference that are in less and less of a mood to acquiesce to every single thing the Trump administration wants, especially after several of their members have been ousted in these Trump-backed primaries. And so that gives them a lot of leverage over things like the DHS funding bill that is currently stuck in the Senate over questions about the victimization fund, or, you know, for that matter, there's a new acting director of national intelligence, and Trump will need the votes of Republican senators if there's any hope of getting him or any of the other nominees he needs confirmed.
14: Yeah, well, Senator Ted Cruz has been describing Republican outrage voiced in a meeting last month with the Todd Blanche, the acting attorney general, on this fund. Let's listen. Here's a piece of sound from Cruz on his podcast.
22: The Republican senators were pissed. There were multiple senators yelling at the attorney general saying this feels like self-dealing. This feels like Trump cut a deal with himself.
14: So, Nicholas, is this an important moment when Republicans who have long supported the president now seem to be pushing back hard?
21: It seems to be a specific moment. The question is whether or not, you know, the resolve that Republican senators have demonstrated here will necessarily end up translating over to other issues. But at the very least, there's a recognition among many Republicans that the optics of this fund are simply bad politics for them, especially as you see Democrats starting to ramp up attacks on them, saying that, you know, the administration is engaging in this self-dealing while at the same time ignoring cost of living issues that have so many voters concerned ahead of the midterm elections. And so we'll see how this plays out, and, you know, on all of these other big issues that Congress has to confront.
14: You mentioned, Nicholas, the President Trump's
1: pick for the new acting director of national intelligence, Bill Pulte, to replace Tulsi Gabbard. Tell us about Pulte and what lawmakers for now are saying about him.
21: Pulte is known as somewhat of a combative force in the administration and has really been one of its chief advocates on housing. Remember, his main hat that he wears is as the head of the Federal Housing Finance Administration, and you know, he oversees Fannie Mae and Freddie Mac. But now he's been named to a top intelligence job, and Republican senators I talked to this morning pointed out that he really doesn't have any apparent qualifications from the intelligence community, let alone perhaps even a security clearance. And so the question for the administration now is whether or not they might nominate him to serve in the job permanently. He might not have the votes for it, but as we've seen with other Trump appointees, they're content also to let a lot of these folks sit as an acting head of the agency, and it might appear to be that place.
1: Yeah. All right. Let me ask you briefly about the Iran war. Secretary of State Rubio is testifying today, facing questions about peace negotiations. Here's an exchange between Rubio and Connecticut Democrat Chris Murphy.
2: Iran is being sanctioned because they've highly enriched uranium. Iran is being sanctioned because of their nuclear activities. If they agree to give up those things, there will be sanctions relief associated with their commitment and compliance.
3: You will not give
2: with those agreements.
3: Sanctions relief just in exchange for reopening the strait.
2: No, that's not been discussed. That's not been offered.
1: Nicholas, briefly, you know, Congress has voted several times on whether to rein in the president's powers in Iran. Those have failed. Could that change?
21: The House is set to take up a measure tomorrow to rein in the military action in Iran, and it's looking likely to pass. So for perhaps the first time, at least over on the House side, they're likely to have a very real debate over military action in Iran.
1: Nicholas Wu is congressional reporter for Semaphore. Nicholas, always good to talk to you. Thank you.
21: Thank you.
1: You're listening to Here and Now.
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24: 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I've taken several of their cruises, and I can tell you it's the kind of experience that blends culture, relaxation, and discovery. 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
15: It's here and now. Well, it is the second week of the French Open. Competition is heating up. And the Women's Tennis Association wants you to rally behind moms. The French just celebrated Mother's Day. We all know that's more than just one day. But more than 60 players and tennis legends across generations have also united behind a powerful public open letter elevating maternal health as a global priority. Women Change the Game is a campaign from the WTA Foundation and its Global Women's Health Fund to mobilize life-saving resources for millions of moms around the world. Marion Bartoli has signed the letter. She is, of course, the 2013 Wimbledon champion and a mom, and is here joining us from France. Marion, bonjour.
25: Bonjour, Robin. Merci de m'accueillir. Thanks so much for having me.
15: Well, it's our pleasure. And it's an important subject because this isn't just about reminding people to give their mother a card. What is the global health? Yeah. What is the health fund? What does it do?
25: So we wanted to really take action in terms of the maternity and all the issues women are going through during their pregnancy. and move really from awareness to actually action. And therefore, we need to set up a fund in order to have to collect the money, to be realistic, into achieving our goals, which is helping more and more women around the world, and especially in countries that are really struggling in terms of income. So low income to mid income countries, when women are just having huge issues during their pregnancy, to be able to give life to a healthy child. And to have a healthy start in life for us is everything. We obviously have been very fortunate throughout our childhood to be raised by parents who gave us access to so many things, including tennis. That's why it was really important for us to come across all together as one generation, even though we come across as multiple generations. Yeah. But to sign this letter as one and to help really supporting those women. We have been able so far to help 1.5 million women around the world to be healthier during their pregnancy and to give birth to a healthier child. So we are moving forward. We're starting this fund back in 2024. So it's relatively young, but we had already a huge impact.
15: Well, let's listen to Ukrainian player and mom, Elena Svitolina, currently ranked number 7 in the world, and she recorded part of the letter. It's titled, Mothers Everywhere Can't Wait, Neither Can We. Let's listen.
0: We know what it means to compete, but millions of women around the world are striving for something far more important, a healthy pregnancy. We stand together to recognize the strength of mothers everywhere.
15: What are some of the things the fund, you know, the specific things the fund can do?
25: Absolutely. So first of all, let me remind you just a few numbers because it's quite staggering. Women spend 25 more of their lives in poor health than men. Therefore, you already have a bad start almost if you're a woman. And then on top of that, nearly 500,000 preventable pregnancy-related deaths occur each year, with the vast majority in low- and middle-income countries. Therefore, for us, we really wanted to focus on something that is tangible, and prenatal vitamins, which cost only $2.5, can actually help saving lives and saving women during their pregnancy and giving birth to a healthy child with only $2.5. So the contribution is very minimum, but the result is absolutely extremely impactful. And I think through those numbers, it's very easy to understand that if we're capable of already helping 1.5 million women, thanks to the help of the UNICEF, which on the ground have been absolutely extraordinary to get us to actually reach those women, because they're living in faraway villages in Africa, for example, or Southeast Asia, and they're difficult to access for us as a WTA foundation fund. So we have the resources, we have the fund, we have the vitamins, but it's about having the people on the ground as well to be able to reach those women. And the UNICEF has been an extraordinary partner in that terms. And really for us in 2 years' time to be able to help that many women has been quite extraordinary.
15: Yeah. I mean, just something that you just started recently. How does it work? Do U.S. tennis players contribute?
25: Absolutely. We do contribute. We are doing fundraisers as well. We have actually done one in Abu Dhabi. I live in Dubai, so I organized the whole fundraising, and we had the help of Her Highness as well on the ground to help us, raising the awareness. For us, it's really moving from awareness to action. And we really want to, use that resources and use a platform to help people to understand we have that fund, and therefore the most amount of people can help us and join us, the more we will have an impact around the world. It's an amazing cause because it touches throughout our lives. We have been child. We are now mothers. They're still playing on the tour for some of them as Elena. Some, like me, are retired. But, seeing your child being obviously fortunate enough to grow up in a healthy environment, we are absolutely heartbreaking to see other women not having that.
15: Yeah. I just, not to put too fine a point on it, but how much has the United States cut back on its funding of different aid programs overseas, many of which help women and children? How much has that made what you and UNICEF are doing more imperative?
25: Our sport is absolutely global. We touch every single country. We are the WTA, the most seen women's sport across the globe. And we really want to use our platform globally and not focusing on solely in the country. We have some issues in France as well if we want to focus on the country itself. But I think the power of the UNICEF and the WTA Foundation is to be able to go on top of government and to be able to do what we want to do from our own. And right. and therefore, the resources we have are absolutely extremely important, as well as the platform we are using. We're coming into a time which is very important for tennis. We have, obviously, right now, Roland Garros, then Wimbledon, then the US Open. Tennis is going to be all over TV and well seen. So the more we can use that platform to raise awareness, the more we believe people will come and join us in our task.
4: You know, I hadn't thought of that. You are, as tennis players, you are the most visible female athletes around the world. And wow, that's a lot
25: Absolutely.
4: Of that's a lot of
25: and
4: power.
25: We take proud of it.
4: Yeah, that's a lot of power, and you should have pride. Former Wimbledon champion and proud mom, Marion Bartoli, who's also a commentator at the French Open, and she's speaking to us from Paris about this women's health initiative from the WTA. We'll link you up at hereandnow.org. Marion, thank you so much.
25: My absolute pleasure, Robin. Thank you so much for having me.
12: What stands out to me about that conversation is the detail of the power and simplicity of offering vitamins to women around the world as an act that can transform the world. 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I'm Ryan Warner from Colorado Matters. 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
13: And we have some big thanks to shout out to Catherine in Denver and Michelle in Denver. We've got Christy and John in Centennial. They are all giving to CPR to sustain this important service. And we want to hear from you, too. 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And you can be just like Leslie in Broomfield or Patricia and Mark in Lakewood and just continue to support this service.
12: Broomfield, named for broom corn. Did you know that?
13: I learned it from you,
12: okay,
13: Ryan.
12: You learned it from watching me. And in Netherlands, where there are the coffin races, you know, I see these communities pop up and I think about the coverage that I've done in them. We also mysteriously and marvelously have a contribution from Huntsville, Alabama. Thanks so much to Michael. Where are you? Maybe you're a member of the Colorado diaspora and you keep in touch because you stream us. You know, it costs to maintain the stream if that's how you listen. 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
13: And I just love saying these people's names because I know they're donating and making my job worthwhile for them. But Scott in Lakewood, I love to see Raphael in Grand Junction and Barbara and Stuart in Montrose, those Western Slope communities that we cover all the time.
12: Yeah.
13: So a big thanks for those donors for supporting this service.
12: You help us keep reporters and editors on the ground in these communities. 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Shauna Lewis in Pueblo. 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
5: It's Here and Now. In Kenya, two people are reported dead after protests. They're against a planned quarantine facility in Kenya for American citizens exposed to the Ebola virus. Governments of Kenya and the U.S. want to build a 50-bed facility at a Kenyan Air Force base, despite local protests and despite criticism from U.S. health officials. Joining us is Larry Madowo, CNN correspondent in Nairobi, Kenya's capital. Hi, Larry.
6: Hi, Scott. How are you?
5: Doing well. Two fatalities
1: reported from protests outside Kenya's Laikipia army base. What do we know about what happened in the protests?
6: We know that the residents in this city of Nanyuki, which is where this Air Force base is, are opposed to this quarantine facility, as there are many Kenyans around the country who feel that having this isolation ward in their country risks importing Ebola into their country. And so there's been a huge amount of backlash across the country from the opposition, and that's led to this legal battle where a judge has once again today banned the Kenyan government from getting into this deal with the Americans for another 3 weeks and said, you have to declare all the documents related to your agreement with the United States, which so far the government has not done. But that protest yesterday, June 1st, is also Kenya's Independence Day. So some of these people were essentially fighting for their right to live and ended up getting killed in these protests.
1: Yeah. And what is the U.S. government explanation for why it wants to keep exposed Americans outside their own country?
6: The U.S. government makes the argument that for Americans exposed to Ebola in the Democratic Republic of Congo, Kenya is close enough that they can get quick, high-quality care without risking the long journey back to the United States. So they can get them out of the Democratic Republic of Congo, about 1,500 miles from here, but not all the way back to the U.S. And it has a long-standing partnership with the Kenyan government. It trusts the legal, it trusts the healthcare system here. And so that's why they got into this deal with Kenya.
1: Now this Ebola outbreak, right, is centered in the Democratic Republic of Congo, quite far away from Kenya. So why is the center being planned in Kenya?
6: The understanding from both the Kenyan and American government is that they have long-standing health partnerships. They have a biosafety agreement going back to 2015, which has been renewed a few times. And so America has supported Kenya's healthcare system since independence 63 years ago, and up to as much as 35% of Kenya's healthcare budget. So because of that longstanding partnership and because they trust the healthcare system in Kenya, that's why it made sense to have it here, which is not any of the countries that surround the Democratic Republic of Congo, not in Rwanda, not in Uganda, not in South Sudan, close enough, but not where the epicenter of the outbreak currently is.
1: Yeah. Meanwhile, many former American health officials are against this plan. A group of physicians, epidemiologists, wrote a letter calling it a dramatic departure from longstanding U.S. policy. Can you talk more about the view of these public health experts?
6: Absolutely. We've been reporting extensively on CNN about many current and former CDC officials, meaning the public health establishment, who feel that this is abandoning Americans to a healthcare system that they feel is inferior. America has an advanced healthcare system. There are specific facilities for outbreaks like this that can handle it. And so they feel that the Trump administration's stated objective not to do this is problematic.
1: Yeah. Larry Madowo is with CNN in Nairobi. Larry, thank you very much.
6: My pleasure.
1: It's Here and Now.
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1: Art created by survivors of the Holocaust is becoming more precious as time passes and fewer survivors remain. Sometimes that art shows up in surprising places, or in some cases, people who know its significance can save it. Shauna Lewis with member station KRCC reports on a painting nearly lost in Colorado.
9: 6 years ago, Bonnie Waugh was leafing through some items left over from a church garage sale.
10: There were these large clear folders that had housed artwork from a place that did framing.
9: Waugh is an artist in Pueblo, Colorado.
10: In that were old posters, original artwork, things that probably needed to be thrown away, but there was one piece that was very haunting.
9: In the painting, rows and rows of gaunt faces look directly into a viewer's eyes. Men, women, and children. most dressed in the striped uniforms worn by prisoners in Nazi concentration camps.
10: It was dark and very hard to look at for too long because it just brought up a ton of emotion.
9: Translucent Hebrew lettering hangs over the anguished and sad but defiant faces. It says, Kedush Hashem, to the sanctification of the name of God. Words often used to refer to martyrs or those who died simply because they were Jewish. Wah had a feeling the painting was important, so she rescued it from the unsold pile from the garage sale. It was signed by the late Jacob Burosin, a Jewish Holocaust survivor. After she connected with his family, they arranged for it to become part of the collection at the Museum of the Bible in Washington, D.C. Peter Garrick is Burosin's stepson.
14: He was saved multiple times by the righteous Gentiles, so I think he would be thrilled about the Museum of the Bible.
9: In a video on the United States Holocaust Memorial Museum website, Jacob Burosin recalled one of those times. After he had escaped a Nazi labor camp in France, and a teacher at a Christian school hid him and his wife in an attic.
16: She hesitated for a second, thinking of her family and the dangers of hiding in Jewish couple. But she answered, I think it is my Christian duty.
9: Burosin and his wife read a Bible the teacher gave them as they hid silently in the attic. After the war, they moved to New York, where he made a living as an illustrator and courtroom artist. But he also produced scenes from his experiences in Europe during the war. Here he is talking about a sketch very similar to the one Bonnie Waugh rescued from the church sale discard pile.
16: This is not a document of gas chambers, of mass graves, and death. It is a statement of love for our people.
9: Amy Van Dyke is a curator at the Museum of the Bible.
17: Those voices are rapidly being lost to history. Thankfully, we have places like the Holocaust Museum, and we have others that are championing these voices. But we want to be a part of that, and we're honored to be a part of that, to have this voice, something that we can preserve for the future.
9: Van Dyke doesn't know when the painting will go on display, but in the meantime, promises to keep it safe. For NPR News, I'm Shauna Lewis in Pueblo, Colorado.
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0: Hey, you were just listening to a story by KRCC's Shauna Lewis about this Holocaust painting, and that's one of CPR News's community is KRCC. And that shows the far reach that our reporters have, that they are picked up by NPR and Here and Now, and the stories from Colorado go across the nation. I'm here with Ryan Warner. I'm Allison Borden. I'm a team editor at CPR, and Ryan is the host of Colorado Matters. And we're here reminding you that your participation as a financial supporter is what makes programs like Here and Now and features by our reporters possible.
1: 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You know, some of these are so remote and so altitudinous that you need a snowcat in winter to reach them. 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
1: So excited. Now, while the men will be on the pitch, Kansas City is a soccer powerhouse city thanks to its women's soccer team. It's been a long road for them. From the KCUR podcast, A People's History of Kansas City, Suzanne Hogan tells us how women came to dominate the soccer scene there.
2: Kansas City's women's soccer team, KC Current, is always met with an electric atmosphere. On the banks of the Missouri River, the downtown stadium regularly sells out, packed with enthusiastic, teal-covered soccer fans like Danielle Russell.
3: It's a safe place to get wild.
2: When CPKC Stadium opened just 2 years ago, it made history as the very first in the world built for professional women's team. It's also part of the reason Kansas City was picked to host the upcoming FIFA Men's World Cup tournament, and why local organizers are pretty confident about their bid to host the Women's World Cup in 2031. But the rise and dominance of the women's game in America is really a testament to decades of players who had to fight for respect, space, and money.
4: I'm Heidi Smith. I am the author of Play On, From Adversity to Advantage Through 140 Years of Women's Soccer.
2: Heidi Smith's book tells about the earliest pioneers who back in the late 1800s risked it all organizing teams. Suffragettes in England who were threatened by men violently storming the fields.
4: The women that were involved, none of them were using their real names because they were afraid for their own safety.
2: At the start of the 20th century, many football associations across Europe even banned women from the sport, forcing players to get creative.
4: You had people meeting on tennis courts and just kind of sending each other little messages like, we're going to meet up in secret over here and play.
2: In the U.S., soccer was mainly seen as an immigrants' game with little mainstream support. It took until the 1950s and 60s to pick up steam in schools and colleges. And then in 1972, Congress passed Title IX.
4: That was just like a sea change.
2: Because this law required any educational institution receiving federal funding to provide equal opportunity for men and women.
4: So suddenly it's the law that if you're offering this for boys, you need to be offering it for girls.
2: Title IX helped advance all women's sports in this country, but it specifically created a boom in women's soccer for a few reasons. One, it was cheaper and it didn't require tons of equipment. And two, Heidi Smith says soccer was still considered new, so it wasn't marked with the same patriarchal baggage.
4: It wasn't football, American football. It wasn't baseball, so it wasn't a traditionally male sport in this country, which I think is why girls were allowed to play it. Because of that timing, you had this whole generation of girls, including me, growing up with this game all of a sudden.
2: But by the 1970s, FIFA, the international organizing body of soccer, still refused to organize a Women's World Cup. It took until 1991 for FIFA to finally make it official. And the newly formed U.S. Women's National Team achieved something the men's team still hasn't done. They became world champions.
5: No U.S. team has ever won a FIFA competition, but all that's changed now.
2: This kicked off a triumphant run for the U.S. women, winning 5 Olympic gold medals and 3 more World Cups. Danielle Russell was one of those fans cheering from her home, and she quickly embraced the National Women's Soccer League, which formed in 2012. FC Kansas City landed here as our very first team, but they had to play matches on high school fields and in parks.
3: We did our best, but, you know, it wasn't a lot.
2: FC Kansas City folded after just 5 seasons, but when the Current arrived a few years later with grand ambitions for a real stadium, Russell was more than ready. Now she's vice president of the Blue Crew, the Current's fan group.
3: You can appreciate the growth. You can appreciate the fan support. Just watching the history of it, it makes me really emotional.
2: And get this, Russell commutes to games all the way from Des Moines, Iowa, because she doesn't take any of this for granted. For Here and Now, I'm Suzanne Hogan.
6: Oh, pshaw, the Denver Summit.

0: FC have a leg up or several over Kansas City. I've got to tell you, I was at the record-setting first home game that nearly filled up Mile High. 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We bend the space-time continuum with more than 24 hours of programming in a day, and you make it possible with your contribution to CPR.org. I'm Ryan Warner as the 11 o'clock hour winds down. I suppose I'll be Ryan Warner when it's not winding down. And Allison Borden is here, editor in our newsroom. Hey, Allison.
1: Hello. And I have the great pleasure of thanking some of these people who have given, Sandra in Denver, Tracy in Aurora. We've got Bennett in Denver. There's also a Bennett, Colorado. But,
0: that's true. And there's a Denver, Colorado. Did you know that?
1: Totally.
0: Yeah.
1: Richard in Loveland. Just the deepest thanks for donating and supporting this vital service that everyone can benefit from.
0: We are grateful as well to Tamara in Aurora, Colorado, who is a CPR News listener and says it is more important now than ever to think about using our own brains. CPR helps decipher what is real, what is not. And speaking of the three services we offer, Scott in Lakewood says our family listens to everything CPR, introducing classical music to the children through CPR Classical. My wife and I love Indy 102.3, says Scott. And CPR News for its integrity and willingness to report on actual news rather than latch on to something in the cycle for 24 hours and leave it behind. 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
1: 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And we've got people saying the radio in my car is always tuned to CPR. That's Tim and Susan in Castle Rock. Thank you so much. And Emily in Denver says it's one of the last places you can go for factual and timely reporting. Thank you so much, Emily.
0: Yes, if we are a habit, you know, if we are locked in to those memory dials on your radio, that's a sure sign that you should give. 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It's just about noon.
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5: You can't picture an amusement park without a Ferris wheel. The first one in Colorado came in 1908 with the opening of Lakeside Amusement Park. A mile south, the original Elitch Gardens was already well established as a zoo, and in the 30s, they too added a Ferris wheel. When Elitch's moved downtown in the 90s, they put up an even taller one against the Denver skyline. But the world's highest Ferris wheel, by elevation, goes round just off the road that climbs Pikes Peak, in a jolly little village at 7,600 feet. Designed by one of Disney's own, it's a place where Christmas lasts all year. At the top of the Ferris wheel at North Pole, look down Ute Pass onto the Eastern Plains. And when you roll down to ground level again, stroll through the village, envisioned as Santa's workshop by an 8-year-old girl and brought to life in Colorado in 1956.
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7: Live from NPR News in Washington, I'm Libby Casey. President Trump has signed a long-awaited executive order on artificial intelligence. It contains voluntary asks for AI companies that's meant to address security around the technology. NPR's Deepa Shivaram has more.
8: The executive order was expected to come out last month after the Trump administration decided to reverse course and tackle some safety measures around AI, which they were staunchly opposed to at first. But then at the last minute, Trump pulled back on his plans to sign it, saying he had concerns it would stifle the U.S.'s lead in the global AI race. The order he did sign sets out to design a voluntary framework with AI developers and asks that the companies share frontier AI models with the federal government up to 30 days before they get released. Any actual regulations or mandates around the technology would have to come from Congress. Deepa Shivaram, NPR News, The White House.
7: Secretary of State Marco Rubio is on Capitol Hill today for back-to-back hearings. This morning, the top Democrat on the Foreign Relations Committee, Senator Jeanne Shaheen, criticized him for leaving Congress out of decisions or basic information.
9: I've requested a briefing on changes to U.S. force posture in Europe, and after 33 days, we still have no response. We've requested a briefing from the Iran war on displacement. After 90 days, we still have no response. We've asked for a briefing on Ukraine on a number of issues. After 180 days, we still have no response.
7: Shaheen also raised concerns about the U.S. military's declining stockpile of advanced weapons used in the Iran war. Russia has launched a massive attack on Ukraine. According to Ukrainian officials, at least 18 people were killed in the city of Dnipro and 6 more were killed in the capital, Kyiv. NPR's Polina Litvinova reports from Kyiv.
10: Authorities believe Ukraine's President Volodymyr Zelensky wrote on social media that Russia used more than 600 drones and 73 missiles. Most of them were shot down by air defenses. Zelensky expects Ukraine's allies to react to the attack. We definitely need the help of the United States in supplying missiles to the Patriots, he wrote. We count on the support of our partners. Ukraine uses cheap domestic-made interceptor drones to shoot down Russian drones. But it still relies on U.S. Patriot air defense systems to intercept ballistic missiles. Polina Litvinova, NPR News, Kyiv.
7: A bipartisan group of senators will travel this week to 4 Arctic nations in an attempt to reassure U.S. allies. The 4 Republicans, 4 Democrats, their staff and military liaison officers are all women. Organizers say that's intentional to show the importance of having women at the negotiating table. The trip comes in the wake of President Trump's threats to take over Greenland, which is an autonomous territory of Denmark. This is NPR News.
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7: This is CPR News. I'm Bazi Kanani. A federal judge has blocked the Trump administration's attempt to break up the National Center for Atmospheric Research, or NCAR, headquartered in Boulder. CPR's Sam Brash has more.
2: NCAR has been called the mothership of climate science. The White House promised to break it up last December, and it began by trying to give away one of the hub's supercomputing centers. A lawsuit challenging the decision claims those actions, they're part of a broader campaign of retribution against Colorado, related to former Mesa County Clerk Tina Peters. The recent decision found the argument at least plausible. It isn't a final ruling, but it allows NCAR to keep the supercomputer while the case proceeds. I'm Sam Brash, CPR News.
7: Denver City Councilmember Sarah Parity announced on Monday that she'll resign from her role. Denverite's Kyle Harris reports.
12: Debilitating health issues have forced Councilmember Sarah Parity to make a tough decision, to step down from a job she loves. She made the announcement during the city council meeting Monday. She plans to resign August 5th in time for her replacement's election to make the November ballot. Parity will be remembered as a collaborative lawmaker and a frequent critic of Mayor Mike Johnston's use of surveillance cameras and big tech, his homeless encampment sweeps, and his handling of the budget crisis. I'm Kyle Harris, Denverite.
7: Colorado has recorded its 23rd measles case this year and is on pace to surpass the number of cases last year. The state health department says a child younger than five with one dose of the MMR vaccine tested positive for measles in Delta County. The child has not traveled out of state, and the county health department has not yet identified how they were exposed to the virus. You can find more news online at CPR.org.
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15: 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I'm Ryan Warner with Allison Borden as you enter your lunch hour.
16: Hi. 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
15: Indeed, your gift allows us to specialize. 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The first is a crossbody bag. 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It's like Joseph and the amazing Technicolor crossbody bag. 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
16: You're
15: speechless.
16: Relationships notwithstanding, you will be able to show your support for CPR at the airport with this awesome fanny pack and the wraparound luggage handle koozie. If you can't remember the last time you gave, make a sustaining gift as an Evergreen member. So giving monthly means you don't have to remember to renew, and you can strengthen our community by ensuring that all of Colorado has access to this information, news, music, and culture month after month. And do get that special travel gift at $15 a month as an Evergreen member. It's really cool, and it really does help identify your bag in that carousel of black bags.
15: And it identifies you as a supporter of Colorado Public
16: Radio.
15: What
16: could be cooler?
15: Exactly. Brandish your nerdery. It looks like this is the hour of educators giving to Colorado Public Radio. We're grateful to Gail in Fairplay, who listens for, she says, the in-depth, non-biased reporting, which is fantastic. She adds, I'm a retired educator, but still a lifelong learner, and I listen every day. Gail, I was just in Fairplay. I stopped at the highest elevation winery in Colorado. Love your community. Thanks for representing. We have also heard from Louisville, Heather and Jim, who say CPR provides Coloradans with local, unbiased news that is trustworthy and accurate. My family and I are happy to help keep it going. Thanks for understanding your role in this community service, Heather and Jim. Where are you? Who are you? Be heard. Let us know at CPR.org. You can also pick up the phone and give there 800-496-1530.
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18: And I'm Scott Tong in Washington, D.C. This is Here and Now. The Trump administration is, for now, standing down on setting up an anti-weaponization fund. The Department of Justice created the $1.8 billion fund for people it says were victims of illegal or political persecution by the government. The fund faces bipartisan criticism and was halted temporarily on Friday by a federal judge. Still, a group of former judges is asking to reopen the case that led to the settlement creating this fund. The judges say the deal was a fraud on the court. Let's now bring in one of those former judges, Nancy Gertner. Retired federal judge appointed by then-President Clinton. She's a senior lecturer at Harvard. Judge Gertner, Nancy, welcome back.
19: Good to be here.
18: What, in your view, are the legal problems with this fund and how it was created?
19: Well, anyone, there's a statute that says that you can call on the Treasury for a settlement so that you don't, every time you settle a claim against the government, you don't have to rush to Congress. And that was that's what they were trying to get the money under. And they felt that they needed to go into court to put it sort of imprimatur on that this was a legitimate claim. Trump's and Trump's family were making a legitimate claim on the Treasury, and they wanted to go to court for have the court essentially going through the court to bless it as a legitimate claim on this fund. The problem was, as we said, it may well not have been a legitimate claim. It is Trump essentially suing himself. The kinds of defenses that the IRS would raise with respect to claims like this, that it was filed too late, that there were no, you know, that the damages didn't match what they were claiming, all those kinds of defenses, the IRS didn't raise. All that happened here was once it was clear that the judge candidly smelled a rat and thought that this was collusive, they just moved to dismiss the case, hoping there would be no judicial inquiry, and there will be.
18: Now the fund is under legal scrutiny, as you're describing it. It's under political scrutiny from Democrats and Republicans in Congress. Last Friday, a federal judge temporarily halted its creation. Can you explain for the rest of us the judge's reasoning?
19: Well, there is a rule that allows you to go to reopen a settlement if the court was the victim of a fraud, if the settlement was the product of collusion. So you can reopen the settlement, and we were claiming as federal judges, former federal judges, retired judges, that we had an interest in the fair administration of justice, and that these were the kinds of circumstances, and we were concerned about a fraud on the court. And so we were in a position to raise these kinds of claims. We also said that the judge could raise it on her own, be concerned when a settlement was the product of fraud. She, by the way, did something in addition, which we had not even raised. There is a rule that says that you can sanction attorneys when they are filing baseless pleadings and baseless claims. This is called Rule 11. And she said she's going to consider reopening the case to consider whether or not the entire thing was the product of fraud, and also whether the lawyers were subject to sanction under Rule 11, which is really quite extraordinary. We had not raised that. She began to understand that, you know, something was rotten in the state of Denmark here.
18: Now, the settlement, the quote settlement that created this fund also gives immunity to the president, his family, and businesses from investigations and audits by the government. What happens to that piece of the settlement?
19: I think that that's part of the same issue. In other words, there's a claim against the government. You did me wrong. You settled it. There were two parts. One is roughly $1.8 billion, and the other is immunity, essentially a pardon for any existing claims. It's part and parcel of the settlement. If the settlement is illegitimate, then that should go as well.
18: We have seen this administration often dig in its heels legally and try to keep fighting, say, on deportations. Could we see this administration try to find other ways to keep this fund alive?
19: They're not doing this fund. Who knows what else they would do? At this point, they seem to have paused it. They have not walked away from it. Who knows what else they would do?
18: Yeah. We've been talking to Nancy Gertner, retired federal judge appointed by President Clinton. She's a senior lecturer at Harvard and is one of 35 retired judges who filed a lawsuit last week to reopen President Trump's case against the IRS. Nancy, thank you again.
19: Thank you.
20: Hi, this is Jan from Thornton. I am outraged at the federal initiative to cut funding for CPR, and it's up to the public to try to fill the gap. Good luck and keep up the fabulous work. Thank you.
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18: It's here and now. When you are listening to a familiar language, you hear individual words. But what if you don't know the language? Unless you speak Japanese, that may have sounded like an unbroken stream of vowels, consonants, more vowels. NPR's John Hamilton reports on what scientists are learning about the brain and how it extracts words from speech.
22: Words are easy to recognize when they're written. A visible space shows where one word ends and another begins. Dr. Eddie Chang of the University of California, San Francisco, says spoken language doesn't have that luxury.
23: One of the reasons why a foreign language sounds so fast is that you can't hear the pauses between words.
22: Because most of the time, there aren't any. Each syllable just bumps into the next. Yet Chang says in a familiar language, the brain creates the perception that we are hearing separate words.
23: It's a really incredible automatic process that all of us have as human listeners.
22: To learn more about that process, Chang and a team studied several dozen people about to have surgery for epilepsy. The participants already had electrodes in their brain, so the team was able to monitor neurons that respond to speech sounds. Chang says they found a distinct pattern.
23: Your brain is processing this continuous stream of speech, but at every word boundary, the actual neural activity drops. There's a trough in the activity.
22: As if the brain is putting a space between each word. To test this idea, Chang's team had participants listen to a sound loop.
23: It's one stimulus that's just repeated over and over and over again. But your brain kind of forces you to hear one word or another.
22: You hear either boater or turbo, depending on where your brain is placing the word boundary. And Chang says in most people, that boundary will shift.
23: Listeners typically will hear one word for a couple of seconds, and then their perception will switch to the other word.
22: At the same exact moment, their brain makes a new word boundary. Chang says the brain constantly tries to predict what it will hear next. An English-speaking brain, for example, knows that the sound bow could become boater or boba, but not baseball or parcheesi. It also knows that the words peanut and butter are likely to lead to jelly. But Chang says prediction relies on a deep understanding of a language.
23: We found that this encoding of words actually is a very specific process to one's mother tongue, to one's native language.
22: Or languages, if you're multilingual. Nima Mesgarani of Columbia University says Chang's research helps explain how human brains are able to decode speech so quickly and accurately.
0: They are showing that brain almost creates its own punctuation,
22: which helps it quickly assemble speech sounds into words and then sentences. Mesgarani says the latest artificial intelligence systems appear to use a similar strategy. He says instead of following rules, these machines learn about speech the same way a child does, by listening.
0: We basically just say, this is the input, this is what the desired output, and you have millions of hours of data, so learn it.
22: Mesgarani says artificial brains, like their human counterparts, eventually learn to recognize where one word ends and another begins. He says this reflects something scientists are seeing in other areas of artificial intelligence.
0: If you look at many different sort of AI models, the better they are at what they do, the more they align with the brain.
22: These AI systems even share a key limitation with human brains. They can only identify word boundaries in a language they know really well. John Hamilton, NPR News.
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16: Wow, I love Here and Now stories when they get into brain science. I love language acquisition studies and learning words. That's sort of my bag at CPR. And I can also tell you that anything you read at CPR.org or here on air is not produced by AI. So we're asking you to play a key role in keeping this human-based service going strong. I'm here with Ryan Warner. I'm Allison Borden, and I'm a team editor at CPR News.
15: Ryan Warner here, certified human now. It's the first time you've called me human. Thank you.
16: Yes.
15: For that. And indeed, you make the humans at Colorado Public Radio able to do their work. And that includes editors who pour over each word and think about conjugation and split infinitives and whether something should be hyphenated or not. And of course, if it's factual. And you make possible the engineers who bring you this clear signal and the reporters who are on the ground telling the stories of your communities. Indeed, send some shekels their way at CPR.org during this membership campaign or pick up the phone, dial 800-496-1530. And we will say thank you and merci and gracias and danke and grazia. And we thank you in whatever language you'd like. We'll figure it out.
16: Right. You hear a lot about monthly giving. And the reason is that that ongoing support provides stability for the trusted journalism you rely on. That steady support matters even more since federal funding is gone. That's right. CPR is almost totally funded by people like you, donors giving either now or every month as Evergreen members. So it's quick and easy at CPR.org or call 1-800-496-1530.
15: CPR.org. And I just got to say, we don't talk enough about how good it feels to give. You know, I think that it, it's easy to talk about it maybe as a sacrifice or an investment or how much should you give. But there's this warm, fuzzy feeling that will come over you and this sense of ownership you'll feel the next time you hear a story or a conversation, a sense of I made that happen. And that is an accurate sense to have because indeed you are part of making it happen. And without the federal government involved, as Allison just said, we are more reliant on you than ever. So come to CPR.org and be in this two-way relationship with us at whatever amount works for you. Maybe it's $10 a month. Maybe it's $15 a month. And the reason that you hear me brighten up when I say 15 a month is it's Travel Tuesday, Allison Borden.
16: It is Travel Tuesday. 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
15: Or bum bag.
16: Or bum bag, we heard in English call it that. And we'll throw in this luggage handle wrap that goes over your handle of your luggage so you can more easily identify it in the crowd at the baggage claim at DIA. So this is available only today. 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Keeps all your essentials close at hand and the luggage tag. 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
15: CPR.org is where to direct your support on Travel Tuesday. Indeed, this accessory package is yours at $15 a month or more. I so appreciate it when listeners speak of this service like a vital organ. John in Denver says, I couldn't live without CPR. And follows it with 4 exclamation marks. Caitlin in Aurora says, I'm giving because the First Amendment. Well done.
16: Good answer.
15: Nice reason to give. Heather and Jim in Louisville say CPR provides Coloradans with local, unbiased news that is trustworthy and accurate. They give as a family. Maybe listening is generational for you. Your parents listened and now you do, and then you're inflicting your children with this stuff.
16: I force my kids to listen to the news.
15: We're inviting you to give on their behalf at CPR.org.
17: As Republicans first and then Democrats began redrawing maps ahead of the midterm elections to favor their parties, polls show most Americans oppose this. A new group of congressional lawmakers wants to stop it. Representative Debbie Dingell is the Democrat from Michigan and a member of the Bipartisan Problem Solvers Caucus, now also a member of the Gerrymandering Working Group. Representative Dingell, welcome to you.
1: Thank you.
17: And Representative Jeffrey Hurd, the Republican from Colorado, is also a member of the Gerrymandering Working Group. In fact, he is a co-chair. Representative Hurd, welcome to you as well.
3: Hi, Robin. Glad to be with you.
17: And I just want to start because we've been hearing about the president's $1.776 billion fund. He says to repay people wrongly prosecuted. Critics say it's a slush fund. The Justice Department said it would respect a court order blocking it. Representative Dingell, I presume that you agree it should be at least blocked?
1: I think it should be more than blocked. I think we need to make sure it never happens. It is unethical and I think, quite frankly, illegal.
17: All right. Well, Representative Hurd, I'm going to bring you in because we hear there was a pretty heated closed-door session between Republicans and Acting Attorney General Todd Blanche. Republicans very angry about especially the public reaction to this fund. Representative Hurd, you're the Republican. What do you think?
3: Sure. There are a number of legal issues with this. We need to ensure that Congress has a say in how dollars are spent. I mean, that's something that's fundamental in the Constitution. So from my perspective, the legal issues that have been raised are serious, and we need to definitely pay attention to them.
17: Okay, like-minded there. Let's get to the gerrymandering and your working group. We saw President Trump ask for redistricting in Texas, literally saying he wanted to get more votes. We had a Supreme Court decision barring race-based districts, which were created so that black voters could have representation. That launched even more redistricting, diluting the black vote. Representative Dingell, what do you say, though, to your constituents who may be saying, wait a minute, we're already so far behind. We need to fight fire now with fire.
1: Well, we're in the midst of something that I think many of us don't like, but you do need to fight fire with fire. And having been home and been with many groups of different people are in the black community are demoralized. So I think there was a recognition that what we did would be the recommendation for after the next census.
17: Wow, that feels like a long ways away, you know, not 28, 32. But Representative Hurd, do you agree, you know, that we've already done redistricting for the midterms that are coming up? There's no way to undo this.
3: Well, I think the issue that concerns me the most is the growing trend of mid-decade redistricting. And once the maps are drawn following the census, there ought to be a strong presumption that they stay in place until the next census. If every shift in political control is going to trigger a new map, we're going to create a race to the bottom where both parties feel pressure to retaliate.
17: Representative Dingell, again, the Democrat. What do you say to Republicans in the South, and we are hearing this loudly, who say we no longer need the districts that are carved out that allow black voters to have representation? We don't need that anymore.
1: So I do believe that the Voting Rights Act was meant to ensure that there was fair representation across the country. You're seeing in this mid-cycle the redrawing of districts to favor one party. And by the way, it is both parties. You know, it's after the Republicans began it, California very definitively rewrote theirs.
17: Well, but I'm just going to jump in to say that, of course, they put it before the voters first, but then the voters passed that.
1: That's correct. But by the way, they put it before the voters in Virginia, and then a judge overruled that. The people of the state should have equal representation, and everybody has a right to have a district that's going to enable their voices to be heard.
17: Well, and Representative Hurd, I want you to respond to one of your colleagues in the gerrymandering working group. This is Vice Chair Congressman Nick LaLotta, who says what a lot of Republicans are saying right now. Wait a second. We have a huge percentage of the vote in New York, in his case, but we hold just 27% of the state's congressional seats. They say the same thing about New England, that there are Republicans here in New England, but they don't have a voice. Do you think they have a case?
3: Listen, there's some frustration. You didn't mention California as well, where the number of Republican voters there probably does not reflect the congressional representation that comes from that state, and it will be even less so after this gerrymandering. We're not looking for a perfect map. We're looking for a process that people can trust.
17: What does that look like? What are some of the potential solutions?
3: Well, in addition to banning mid-decade redistricting, there's some discussion of a possible nationwide redraw. Article 1, Section 4 of the Constitution does give Congress the ability to set rules. One option might be the redistricting cycle occurring on a uniform nationwide basis, making sure that all states operate under similar rules and timelines. We're also looking at whether or not states should have competitiveness. There's also something that we're looking at that would require local government boundaries to be considered with respect to commissions so that we're not slicing up cities and counties in places that are geographically contiguous.
17: And Representative Dingell, just your thoughts on what, you know, one or two solutions might be.
1: Well, I think we all do agree on those broad outlines. And I think by doing an independent commission, which is not drawing a map, we do need to rebuild people's trust. You know, and I will say that our independent commission, which drew our maps for the first time in Michigan after the last census, we are very much a battleground state. We are purple, and we have 7 Republicans and 6 Democrats. But many people believe that what was outlined in that independent commission, meeting many of the guidelines just outlined by myself and my colleague, drew fair maps.
17: That is the Democratic Representative Debbie Dingell from Michigan. And we also spoke with the Republican from Colorado, Representative Jeff Hurd. And they're both members of the Gerrymandering Working Group. Best of luck with this. Thank you.
1: Thank you.
3: Thank you, Robin.
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5: Big news this week for all my Gordon Geckos, my Robin Hooders, my Claude Squad, Anthropic, which is newly the most valuable AI company in the world, announced it would be going public. That news follows reporting that OpenAI plans to go public as soon as September, and that news follows reporting that SpaceX, which also considers itself an AI company, will be going public in maybe just a few weeks from now. Welcome to the era of the Omega IPO. We are about to see millionaires, billionaires, and yes, probably even the world's first trillionaire created overnight. And yes, it's that guy.
6: 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Chainsaw!
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5: Okay, so all the big AI companies are going to IPO, even the one that you previously thought was a spaceship company. And their IPO is the one we know the most about. So we asked Tim Higgins, who writes about Elon and SpaceX for the Wall Street Journal, to help us separate the facts from the fantasy of this company.
10: Yeah, absolutely. This is about this bright future that Musk is selling. And for a lot of people, they also hope they can make a lot of money.
24: If you want institutional access to SpaceX, click the link in my bio. I'd love to chat.
25: SpaceX is going public. Should you invest?
26: This is going to make the market pretty entertaining for the next coming weeks.
10: Giving some credence to some of this is the success that Musk has had with Tesla, another company that when it was created and went public in 2010, there were a lot of people who were like, yeah, right. A startup car company selling electric cars, the likelihood of success seemed very unlikely.
27: When would you say you could reassure investors that you'll turn a profit? You've lost $290 million since the company started in 2003. You've yet to turn a profit. When do you expect that to happen?
28: No, that's a good question.
29: You don't want to own this stock. You shouldn't even rent the darn thing.
10: It was many years of struggle for Tesla, but eventually it came through and became the world's most valuable car company.
30: Well, big losses on Wall Street today, as we've been reporting, and it's just the same for just about any U.S. stock, except what? Tesla Motors.
10: And those investors who hung on for that wild ride saw a lot of returns.
31: I hit the stock market big.
32: What investments?
31: Tesla. Just straight Tesla.
10: There's people who kind of believe that Musk can keep doing this and keep performing.
5: How does the SpaceX IPO compare to the Tesla IPO?
10: Dramatically different. This time around, there is the power of the Musk brand around SpaceX. SpaceX has clearly shown that it can make private space travel possible. It has developed reusable rockets. It is the largest satellite launcher out there. It has created a satellite business with Starlink that provides broadband fast internet around the world.
33: Starlink is space-based internet. So we've got a constellation of satellites. We've got now well over 2,000 satellites.
10: There's a business there. Now, the company overall is not profitable because it's spending a lot of money on these shiny, bright things for the future, whether they're giant spaceships or AI.
34: When you buy into SpaceX, you're buying into three businesses: the rocket launches, Starlink, and XAI. The Starlink business is pretty amazing, bringing in $11 billion, but the XAI business is burning through $2.5 billion every single quarter. So you have one business carrying the losses of the other segment.
35: The AI side is burning cash at a pace that dwarfs everything else in the company.
10: So that's why they need the money, and this IPO hopes to raise way more money than Tesla ever could have imagined back in 2010. The expectations are potentially $80 billion or more that would come into the company that it needs for these grand ambitions.
5: And where will those billions of dollars go immediately?
10: Starship is their giant spaceship that they have been developing. We recently saw a test launch.
36: Ignition.
37: This is where our booster experiences a meltdown.
10: This thing still has some work that it needs, and it's the kind of the linchpin of the strategy for SpaceX going into the future here. This giant spaceship that will take tons and tons of materials to help set up a moon base. It's part of NASA's programming. It is the vehicle that Musk has said will take humanity to Mars.
33: Yeah, we're aiming for ultimately thousands of ships to be built per year, which is what's needed in order to construct a city on Mars that is self-sustaining.
10: So that's all going to be very costly. The other big bucket of money that Musk needs is for putting into AI. Part of the kind of the pivot of SpaceX in the past few months is acquiring xAI.
0: SpaceX, owned by Elon Musk, has absorbed the billionaire's artificial intelligence startup xAI.
33: The next step beyond Earth data centers is our Earth orbital data centers.
10: He envisions this world where data centers will be in outer space.
33: And ultimately, we see a path to maybe launching as much as a terawatt per year of compute from Earth.
10: And data centers are the cornerstone of developing and running AI. And he thinks there's a huge business there in outer space. So getting data centers into outer space is going to be costly. Just developing AI is costly because of all the compute that's needed. So there's not a shortage of places that Musk wants to spend money.
2: Mm. I want to underline something you just said, Tim. This company is not profitable. Now, I'm no, you know, day trader or anything like that, but I believe investing in a company that's not profitable, it can be a risky venture. Obviously, when a company goes public, we get to have a greater understanding of its books. Have you taken a look at any of these books yet? Are there any flags of a certain color that you could tell us about?
10: There are a lot of red flags. The business perhaps is not growing as fast as some had expected. The losses are bigger than expected.
7: AI loss from operations for 2025 increased by about $4.8 billion to $6.4 billion.
10: But the thing that is probably worrisome to most is the way that the company is structured, the power. A lot of power here is going to be centered on Elon Musk. He will control 85% of the voting power, which is rather remarkable. It essentially means that his power is unquestionable.
6: This is the chainsaw for bureaucracy. Chainsaw!
10: There are some other maneuvers within the corporate governance that will make it hard for shareholders to sue if they don't like things. It'll be very hard to really have the kind of voice that they might have at other publicly traded companies.
2: You know, when we talk about data centers in space, it reminds me of a recent show we did on humanoid robots and what feels like empty promises Elon Musk has made there.
11: He thinks that Optimus, which is the name of Tesla's robot, is going to be, you know, he makes all sorts of wild claims. It's going to be the most productive, the most profitable product ever invented.
33: I think everyone on Earth is going to have one and going to want one.
2: It reminds me of a show less recently we made about Mars and empty promises Elon Musk has made there.
12: I totally disagree with Musk on the timeline.
13: Elon Musk has said that his company, SpaceX, can get humans to Mars as early as 2029.
2: How much of this feels like realistic versus, you know, snake oil?
10: The thing about Elon Musk over the years is that a lot of the things he talks about are based in the potential of being real, right? Or the timelines span way longer than he ever anticipated or his fans anticipated or his investors expected. And that is part of kind of the inherent drama around SpaceX going public, is how much of what he is promising or proposing or painting this future will come true.
14: This IPO is just pure hype. You're not buying SpaceX because of the fundamentals. You're just buying it because of the hype.
15: This post is an examination of the SpaceX filing. To be blunt, it's a train wreck. Unserious, empty, hallucinatory, and borderline dishonest.
10: Some of these things are clearly way out there. literally. Mars. If he is successful in setting up a city on Mars that has a million people, he will be handsomely rewarded. Musk is already very close to becoming the world's first trillionaire. And just to kind of put that in perspective, no one is really close to him at all at this point. It used to be, it was like Jeff Bezos and Elon Musk and some others were kind of batting back and forth for who was the richest person. Since the increased valuation of SpaceX in the last year or so, it's really been rocket fuel to his wealth.
1: Musk's pay package could be worth up to $737 billion.
3: A whopping 200 million shares of stock. As long as the colony is permanent, has at least 1 million residents, and SpaceX has hit a market valuation of $7.5
10: trillion. I mean, the bigger thing for him is the money gives him control, right? He wants to have control over these companies. You know, according to people I've talked to over the years, he wants his companies to change humanity, put their mark on kind of our existence. Tesla was an initial gamble to show that electric cars could be cool and be sustainable and to kind of push the automotive industry to the electrification of the automobile. And SpaceX was created in large part around a similar idea of igniting a renewed excitement around the potential of traveling to the stars. Now, he does like some of the side benefits, right? I mean, being the world's richest man does have some benefits. He would say that the money is really just the power to do these things, to create more value, and try to make sci-fi dreams possible.
5: Tim Higgins wrote a book about Elon. It's called Power Play, Tesla, Elon Musk, and the Bet of the Century. When we're back, we're going to talk about the other AI POs, OpenAI, Anthropic, what it'll all mean for you, that kind of thing.
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0: I was misled by this company as a shareholder because they told me there were these safety practices that actually were not in play, and then take them to court. That is something that can be done, sure. Unless you're talking about SpaceX, which has a governance structure that effectively bars shareholder suits unless you have, you know, a specific percentage of holding. So not SpaceX, but maybe Anthropic, maybe OpenAI have this additional measure of accountability where, like, shareholder lawsuits can potentially move the needle.
1: But most likely of all, we just start to see a lot more ads.
0: Yeah. I think that's right. I think you also see prices go up for the enterprise products and maybe for all of the other products as well.
1: Read Liz at TheVerge.com. Her latest and greatest is titled "The SpaceX IPO is Great for Elon Musk and Terrible for You." Peter Balanon Rosen made the show. Jolie Myers edited. Gabriel Dunatov has wants and needs. David Tatasciore mixed. I'm Sean Ramos for him. Happy birthday, Patrick Boyd.
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9: Colorado hasn't had a Republican governor in two decades. 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
10: Will it be a Republican Party in Colorado that's focused more on social issues under Scott Bottoms, or fiscal conservatism under Barbara Kirkmeyer,
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1: Broadway's best plays and musicals, and people on and off the stage, are honored every year in an awards ceremony named for a Denverite. Born in 1888, Antoinette Tony Perry made her first public performance at the Elitch Gardens Theater, age 11. Just 5 years later, she headed to New York City and soon found herself billed in the local press as the sweetest, most piquant ingenue Broadway has seen for many months. Her distinctive stage personality quickly made Antoinette Perry a leading lady, equally at home in comedy and classics. And then, at a time when women offstage were limited to positions as costumers, she became a stage director and producer with a long string of hits. She blazed a trail for women in theater and co-founded the American Theater Wing, which continues to sponsor the theater world's most coveted honors, the Antoinette Perry Awards for Excellence in Broadway Theater, better known as the Tonys.
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5: I'm Paul Henley, and this is NewsHour, live from the BBC in London. President Trump has signed an executive order setting up a voluntary scheme for tech companies to share AI models with the government ahead of their release. It's intended to protect government systems from AI-enabled cyber attack. Joining us now from Washington is Joe Miller, who's a correspondent for the Financial Times, who focuses on technology and industrial policy. Welcome, Joe. Only last month, President Trump pretty abruptly cancelled signing a similar order, and he's been opposed in the past to any regulation of artificial intelligence firms. Why the change?
6: Yes, well, as you correctly point out, this was almost at the finish line last month and then was cancelled. And the reason for that is that there has been sustained infighting within the Trump administration over the scope of this order and over how much control the government should have when it comes to reviewing these frontier models before they're released.
7: Support comes from Coble, creator of Viola, new townhomes and single-family homes located in North Boulder, near Wonderland Lake and miles of Boulder County trails, walkable to shops and restaurants. 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
6: The reason for that is that there has been sustained infighting within the Trump administration over the scope of this order and over how much control the government should have when it comes to reviewing these frontier models before they're released into the wider world. And of course, the background to this is that there's been

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3: Colorado hasn't had a Republican governor in 2 decades. 3 Republicans on the primary ballot are hoping to change that.
4: Will it be a Republican Party in Colorado that's focused more on social issues under Scott Bottoms, or fiscal conservatism under Barbara Kirkmeyer,
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2: This is Fresh Air. Mary Beard taught classics for most of her life at Cambridge, but her career has also included popular TV shows and books that reach a wide audience. Our book critic Maureen Corrigan says Beard's latest book, Talking Classics, illuminates a lot about the ancient world and our own.
3: Wine comes in at the mouth and love comes in at the eye. That's a line from a Yeats poem, appropriately entitled A Drinking Song. Love did indeed come in at the eye for the distinguished classic scholar Mary Beard. In her new book, called Talking Classics, Beard, who grew up middle class in an English village, recalls being taken as a child by her mother for her first visit to London in 1960. They wandered through the British Museum and stopped to see the mummies. Beard, however, became curious about a display case featuring everyday objects, including a 4,000-year-old piece of bread. Beard's mother tried to lift her up for a closer look, but as Beard confesses, in the droll way that has endeared her to millions of readers and television audiences, the attempt failed because I was a heavy and wiggly child. Along came a kindly curator who drew keys out of his pocket, unlocked the case, and held the ancient piece of bread in front of little Mary Beard's eyes. As Beard says, that experience was what the ancient Greeks would have called a moment of thauma, meaning wonder or wonderment. I don't think it's fanciful to say that Mary Beard has spent her life unlocking the deep past and encouraging thauma in the rest of us. Most of Talking Classics is drawn from four lectures.
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3: Don't think it's fanciful to say that Mary Beard has spent her life unlocking the deep past and encouraging thauma in the rest of us. Most of Talking Classics is drawn from four lectures Beard gave at the University of Chicago in 2023.

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5: I've been covering Elon Musk for many years now. This is the first time I've been able to see the full picture of what's going on at SpaceX. 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
7: Live from NPR News in Washington, I'm Dwayne Brown. A plan by the Trump administration to send Americans to Kenya if they've been exposed or infected with Ebola has been blocked by a court there. The facility in Kenya appears to be on hold for now. Medical experts say the U.S. plan is unprecedented and problematic. Speaking to reporters from the White House today, Dr. Oz Mehmet, head of Medicare and Medicaid services, seem to agree.
8: We are confident, and the State Department's working on this diligently, that they're going to be able to work out something with Kenya. There has already been a fair amount of communication around this issue. And we have our German colleagues as well. So there's many places we can send folks, but sending them across the world, especially when we're not sure what's going on with them, is probably not the wisest move.
7: So far, there have been more than 320 confirmed cases of Ebola, all in Uganda and the Democratic Republic of Congo. President Trump is naming housing official Bill Pulte to be the acting director of national intelligence. NPR's Danielle Kurtzleben tells us he'll replace Tulsi Gabbard, who announced she will resign at the end of the month.
9: Pulte is currently the head of the Federal Housing Finance Agency, which oversees Fannie Mae and Freddie Mac, which support the U.S. mortgage market. Pulte's biography on the agency's website lists no intelligence experience, with the bulk of his career experience in the housing sector. He is a Trump loyalist who, in his current role, last year accused Federal Reserve Board of Governors member Lisa Cook of mortgage fraud. Cook has denied wrongdoing. Trump subsequently attempted to fire Cook from the board. The Supreme Court is set to rule on that case. Pulte's not the only official to serve in multiple roles. Secretary of State Marco Rubio is also the current acting national security advisor. Danielle Kurtzleben, NPR News.
7: Stocks finished higher on Wall Street. Shares of AI companies Broadcom and NVIDIA drove the market higher, while oil prices were steady. This is NPR.
10: This is CPR News. I'm Dan Boyce. Governor Jared Polis marked the first day of Pride Month Monday with two new measures that add protections for LGBTQ plus Coloradans. Lucas Brady Woods reports for the Colorado Capital News Alliance.
11: Both measures are focused on conversion therapy, a widely discredited practice that attempts to change a person's sexual orientation or gender identity. One is a bill Polis signed into law that lets victims of the practice sue their mental health providers with no statute of limitations. Nadine Bridges is the executive director of One Colorado, the state's most prominent LGBTQ plus advocacy group. Here she is at the bill signing ceremony.
12: For too many LGBTQ people, conversion therapy has left lasting scars that often takes years to understand and heal from.
11: The new law is largely a response to the U.S. Supreme Court, which ruled against Colorado's current ban on conversion therapy in March. Polis also signed an executive order directing state agencies to ensure that no taxpayer money supports the practice.
10: Lucas Brady Woods reporting for the Colorado Capital News Alliance. Colorado's summer weather outlook is here with two major possibilities, CPR's Haley May reports.
13: After one of Colorado's driest winters on record, National Weather Service meteorologist David Bargenbrook says his team will be monitoring whether the same system that prevented snow from falling will impact the potential for monsoonal rains.
14: If we did settle into drier pattern, we would have that persistent ridge of high pressure located over us or just to our west.
13: If that system settles to the east instead, it would allow monsoons to push up and over the state mountains. That would result in a rainier summer than average. The outlook's also predicting a hotter summer, with 50 to 60% of the state likely to experience above average temperatures. Haley May, CPR News.
10: It is 3:34, and you are listening to CPR News.
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0: From the New York Times, I'm Michael Barbaro. This is The Daily. On Monday, the AI giant Anthropic filed paperwork to go public, turbocharging a coming wave of blockbuster IPOs that could mint the world's first trillionaire and remake American capitalism. The first of those IPOs will be Elon Musk's SpaceX, set to begin selling shares as soon as next week. Today, business reporter Ryan Mack takes us inside the plan for SpaceX's record-shattering debut on the stock market and explains how it's already changing the rules for investing in ways that mean its success or failure will affect all of us. It's Tuesday, June 2nd. Ryan, welcome to the show.
2: Hey, Michael. Thanks for having me.
0: My pleasure. So my first question to you is, why does this initial public offering of SpaceX matter so much and feel so monumental to so many people?
2: I think it has everything to do with Elon Musk, SpaceX's founder and CEO. And like everything with Elon Musk, this IPO is singular. It's likely going to be the largest of all time, raising anywhere from $50 to $75 billion. It's going to value this company likely at more than $1.25 trillion.
0: Wow.
2: And it could make Elon Musk, already the richest man in the world, already one of the most powerful people in the world's first trillionaire.
0: Mm-hmm.
2: And this opportunity to invest in this kind of one-of-a-kind company, I think that excites a lot of people. It is a rocket manufacturer. It launches things into space for the government and for private companies. And it's also got this artificial intelligence bent to it as well. And what you're going to see in this IPO is a large involvement of retail or mom and pop investors who are excited to invest in a company they see as run by a generational entrepreneur.
0: Mm. Well, why is Musk trying to raise this money right now and through the method of an IPO?
2: You don't have to take it public, but this company has been private for more than 20 years. It was founded in 2002, and it's raised a lot of money already on the private markets from venture capitalists, from private equity funds. So as a company, you kind of get one shot to do this in your lifetime, to raise money on the public market for the first time. And so Elon Musk sees this as his opportunity to do that and to raise these tens of billions of dollars to fund a lot of the goals that SpaceX has for the next 10, 20, 30 years.
3: You must have solar-powered AI satellites in deep space. So, you know, this is where it's kind of handy to have a space company, I guess.
2: I'm talking about landing humans on the moon and building factories to do mining.
4: We are going to be able to take astronauts to Mars and ultimately build a self-sustaining civilization on Mars. That is the long-term goal of the company.
2: Ultimately, he's talked about making humans multiplanetary, getting them to Mars and making us a species that exists on more than one planet.
0: Right, those very modest goals.
2: Yes, very modest goals. Bear in mind as well that we have these other companies also trying to raise money. I'm talking about OpenAI, Anthropic as well,
5: right.
2: that are looking to go public and raise also tens of billions of dollars. And so there's kind of this element of who can get out fastest and, you know, raise money from the investor, because there's only so much money out there to raise.
5: Right. And so far, Musk will be first.
2: He will. He will. And it's now a question of convincing the investors that SpaceX, which has now a large AI component to it, is indeed a better bet than, let's say, Anthropic or OpenAI.
5: You describe this as a chance for mom and pop investors to become a part of this IPO. That's not the way I typically think of a company going public. I think of big banks like Morgan Stanley or Goldman Sachs, not you and me and our moms and dads.
2: So these mom and pop investors, something the industry likes to call retail investors, get an opportunity to invest here through their brokerage accounts like Charles Schwab or Robinhood. Typically, you get 5 to 10% of shares in an IPO reserve for retail. There's discussion now of about 30% being allotted to retail. So Elon Musk over the years has been pretty brilliant in his strategy of courting the everyday person. But even if you don't want to own SpaceX shares, or if you avoid this IPO, you may essentially end up owning a part of SpaceX indirectly.
5: And how is that? Why would that be?
2: So, like many Americans, you know, you and I have investments in retirement funds. And, you know, these retirement funds are often invested in index funds, which are a collection of companies and stocks that are meant to mirror American industry. So, for example, the NASDAQ 100 is a collection of 100 companies, and their stocks trade publicly. And so you may own a chunk of the NASDAQ 100.
5: Right.
2: The NASDAQ 100 is relaxing its rules to allow for SpaceX to enter the index a lot more quickly than in the past.
5: Hmm.
2: After just 15 days of trading with SpaceX, so 15 days after the IPO, SpaceX will be added to the NASDAQ 100 and essentially force the funds that trade off the NASDAQ 100 to buy shares of the company, to mirror essentially what's in the index. What that does for SpaceX is that it gives the company way more money and way more investors to work with.
5: Mm.
2: So you're essentially getting access to billions of dollars that you wouldn't necessarily have access to, and, you know, shareholders that are already going to own your stock because of this index opportunity.
5: This is kind of fascinating. Why are these indexes relaxing, changing, making more elastic their rules for SpaceX?
2: For Musk and SpaceX, they get access to a lot of capital, billions of dollars worth, that they wouldn't have had access to without these rule changes, or they would have had to wait much longer to get access to that. For the indexes, there is a fear of missing out here, a FOMO that, you know, they could be missing out on these potential gains for their investors in this kind of once in a lifetime IPO. And that has frightened a lot of experts. You know, I talked to one, for example, who said it's like creating rules for football. And right before you get to the Super Bowl, you throw some of those rules out the window. You know, you've created these rules of the road here that have simply been eliminated at this kind of monumental event. And I think when numbers go up, everyone is happy, right? If SpaceX doesn't hit its milestones or some of these very pie-in-the-sky goals that Elon Musk has set out for the company, you may have a lot of investors asking, why was this allowed? Why am I holding this stock? Why was it in these indexes to begin with? When you think about that, you have to think about what kind of business is essentially holding up those valuations. With an IPO, every company has to file what's called an S-1 to disclose their financial health and their projections for the future. And so I've been covering Elon Musk for many years now. This is the first time I've been able to see the full picture of what's going on at SpaceX. And after spending a couple days with this document, which is 277 pages, I and many others just have a lot of questions as to whether or not the business that we're seeing here, the numbers that it's putting up, can justify these trillion-dollar valuations that people will be investing in.
5: We'll be right back.
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2: This is The Daily. I'm Michael Barbaro. Back to my conversation with business reporter Ryan Mack about the coming IPO of SpaceX. So, Ryan, you've peeked behind the curtain of SpaceX's actual business. How healthy a business have you concluded that it is or isn't, as everyone is deciding whether or not to participate in its IPO?
3: I think the answer to that is that it's quite complicated. There are some positives about this business, and there are a lot of question marks or negatives about this business as well.
2: All right, we'll start with the positive.
3: Sure. So let's start with the crown jewel of the company, which right now appears to be Starlink. This is the company's satellite internet service. The satellites beam down internet service to people on the ground. It's now racked up about 10 million users.
2: Wow.
3: And about $4.4 billion in profit last year.
2: Wow, that's enormous. I mean, that's a very healthy business.
3: And that's because the company dominates the launch business. That was essentially the business that SpaceX was founded on, this idea that it could privatize rocket launches, essentially, that were owned by NASA and the government at the time. And that bet has paid off well. There are estimates that it does more than 85% of all mass into orbit from Earth is through a SpaceX rocket.
2: Okay, and where are the question marks / serious risks?
3: So the question marks are stemming from the company's investment into AI. Earlier this year, you had SpaceX merge with Elon Musk's AI company, xAI. And at the time, Musk justified it as the convergence of synergies. He saw the future of AI taking part in space. And that's because he believed that these AI data centers, which take up a lot of land and resources on Earth, should be put into orbit where they'll have easier access to energy. You know, that was the vision for this merger. And bolting on that AI company onto this successful space company has caused financial strain. The company's capital expenditures doubled to $20.7 billion in 2024. In 2025, it recorded a $4.3 billion loss across its whole business. And that has put a financial strain on SpaceX's IPO documents. And I should say that there are other factors beyond AI. It's incredibly expensive to build these rockets. The company's also looking to build something called Starship, which is the rocket they believe will bring people to Mars.
2: Right. I mean, a company that's 20 years old losing money over a full year makes it hard, at least for me, to understand how you get to an overall valuation of $1.25 trillion.
3: Well, it's saying it's going to do all these things in the future. It's going to put data centers into space. It's going to build factories on the moon. It's going to land people on Mars. And essentially what investors are betting on is not the current fundamentals of the company, but you're betting on the future. And a lot of this is simply hype. And I say that looking at a number that the company put out in their own document, something called total addressable market.
2: Okay.
3: This is the market that the company projects it will be able to attain in the future. And it estimated in its own financial documents that its total addressable market is the largest ever in human history, and that it estimates it to be $28.5 trillion.
2: Wow. Put that number into context.
3: I don't know if I can. I mean, it's so massive. It's close to the US GDP, I believe.
4: Wow.
3: And that's the type of hype that Elon Musk is able to sell. And I think people buy into that largely because he's been successful in the past. You look at, you know, his net worth, for example, which can fluctuate anywhere from $600 to $800 billion these days.
4: Well, let me put that proposition to the test. Elon Musk's track record in the past, quickly summarize it. We have a couple of examples to play with. Obviously, we have Tesla. We also have X, formerly known as Twitter.
3: So let's take Tesla. He took the company public, and the company has mainstreamed electric cars around the world. It has been wildly successful from a stock price perspective.
4: Right. If you invested $1,000 in Tesla at its initial public offering, you'd have something like $250,000 today. That is a hell of a return.
3: And I think that's, you know, part of the appeal of Musk and the part of the appeal of so much of this hype around him. But also, I covered his acquisition of Twitter back in 2022, which was
4: not... And that is not as much of a success.
3: No. You know, he bought that company at $44 billion. At one point, the valuation of the company, as marked down by some of his investors, was down to $10 billion. But he was able to rescue that company by merging it with, at the time, his AI company, XAI.
4: Right, which I guess does point to the fact that risk isn't even normal risk with someone like Elon Musk, because he's able to use one arm of his business to, in this case, rescue another. And if you're someone who invested in X, are you doing okay now?
3: You are, because if you were an investor in his Twitter takeover, you now presumably hold SpaceX shares. So you're doing quite well for yourself. And so you think about risk and you think about accountability for someone like Elon Musk, and the rules of the game are just completely different.
4: Just explain why you're raising the issue of accountability here for SpaceX and Musk.
3: Because with most public companies...
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3: Well, you think about risk and you think about accountability for someone like Elon Musk, and the rules of the game are just completely different.
4: Just explain why you're raising the issue of accountability here for SpaceX and Musk.
3: Because with most public companies, public CEOs are accountable to their shareholders.

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1: A lot of the levers for accountability. He has instituted what we call super voting shares, where the shares he holds have, in this case, 10 to 1 votes compared to your average share. He has almost 85% of the voting control in the company. He controls the board. He has appointed friends and associates to the board. And essentially, he gets to rule the company without any challenge.
2: There's no way for shareholders to essentially stage any kind of revolt or intervention, even if the company's performance is quite bad.
1: Right. You're kind of with Elon up or down.
2: Right. The past few years have raised, meaningful questions about his conduct. He went off to go try to reduce government spending under the second term of President Trump through DOGE, and that failed. And he got into a huge fight with Trump that almost resulted in Trump threatening his contracts through SpaceX, as I recall it. There's also questions about his use of drugs raised in reporting by our colleagues here at the Times. So this is not a traditional CEO, which is part of the allure, but it's also clearly part of the risk. And from what you're saying, none of the normal accountability mechanisms are in place if he starts to go off the rails. So how should we think about that as a risk in this all?
1: Elon Musk is a singular figure, good or bad. And I think that is something I think about a lot. This individual who has that much power, that much wealth, who is essentially unaccountable here. And he's unaccountable because of that wealth. And so when you think about this SpaceX IPO and the potential for what it can do to his net worth, to potentially make him a trillionaire, this could give him even more power.
2: Right. And I guess the way to think about this IPO is that one way or another, we're even more bound up with Musk's success or failure than we have ever been before.
1: Yeah, there's really no way off the rocket ship. And I think there's an argument to be made that this IPO could go well. It could make a lot of money for folks. And in the short term, it could sustain on this hype alone. But in the long term, this is now going to be a public company. It's going to have financial results it's going to disclose. It's going to have quarterly earnings calls with investors. And it's going to need to show progress towards these very lofty goals that people have already invested in.
2: Right.
1: Whether that's putting data centers into space or getting people to Mars. And if the company and Elon Musk doesn't show that progress, investors may start to get antsy. And while he is largely unaccountable, investors do have one main way to show their displeasure, which is to sell the stock. And if that's the case, there'll be potentially a reckoning for SpaceX and for Elon Musk. And this rocket ship that SpaceX has taken off on, that we're all aboard, could come crashing back down to Earth.
2: Well, Ryan, thank you very much. We appreciate it.
1: Thanks for having me.
2: Ryan Mack is a business reporter for The Times, based in California.
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4: 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I'm Michael Barbaro. 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
4: Colorado hasn't had a Republican governor in two decades. 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
5: Will it be a Republican Party in Colorado that's focused more on social issues under Scott Bottoms, or fiscal conservatism under Barbara Kirkmeyer?
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9: Live from NPR News in Washington, I'm Ryland Barton. During a Senate hearing today, Homeland Security Secretary Mark Wayne Mullen wouldn't commit to following court orders that find his department is violating the law.
10: If we didn't think courts were politicized, then I would probably be able to answer that. But we see courts over and over again that use their bench for their political opinion, not just the rule of law.
9: Both Democratic and Republican appointed judges have said DHS violated almost 100 court orders this year. The Senate is weighing legislation that would fund DHS's immigration operations through the end of President Trump's term in a maneuver that would bypass the need for support from Democrats. After a bipartisan political backlash, Acting Attorney General Todd Blanche says the Trump administration is scrapping plans to create a $1.8 billion fund meant to compensate President Trump's allies. The fund was created as part of a settlement with the IRS for leaking President Trump's tax returns. Republicans wanted the plans to be off the table before they would move forward with funding Trump's immigration enforcement agencies. Blanche also said that administration is not abandoning part of the settlement that gives Trump and his family immunity from tax audits. President Trump has signed a long-awaited executive order on AI. NPR's Deepa Shivaram reports it asks AI companies to voluntarily address AI security.
11: The executive order was expected to come out last month after the Trump administration decided to reverse course and tackle some safety measures around AI, which they were staunchly opposed to at first. But then at the last minute, Trump pulled back on his plans to sign it, saying he had concerns it would stifle the U.S.'s lead in the global AI race. The order he did sign sets out to design a voluntary framework with AI developers and asks that the companies share frontier AI models with the federal government up to 30 days before they get released. Any actual regulations or mandates around the technology would have to come from Congress. Deepa Shivaram, NPR News, The White House.
9: Doctors examined former President Joe Biden after his disastrous debate performance against then-candidate Trump in 2024. That's according to former First Lady Jill Biden, who told NPR's Scott Detrow she was worried Biden had suffered a stroke.
12: Jill Biden says doctors evaluated the president after he walked off the stage. Once they cleared him, Joe and Jill Biden went on to multiple campaign stops. The former First Lady says she never saw her husband like that any other time before or since. That's despite reports quoting former White House staffers claiming they saw the president that tired and addled at other moments.
5: Never. Never. And you know what, Scott? No one came to me and said, Jill, I have seen this moment at, you know, blankety blank. No one came to me and said that.
12: Jill Biden is promoting a new memoir called View from the East Wing. Scott Detrow, NPR News, Washington.
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14: This is CPR News. I'm Dan Boyce. Tina Peters, the former convicted Mesa County clerk, was released from prison Monday. Matt Crane leads the Colorado County Clerks Association. He says her public comments spread misinformation and are concerning in this election year.
15: She's going to continue her campaign to against voting systems, which is fueled by lies and disinformation. And so all of that disinformation really has an aggregating effect where it goes out. It brainwashes people. They think there's problems with these machines.
14: Crane says Peters does not understand the voting systems and laws in place. Peters was commuted from her 9-year sentence by Governor Jared Polis in May and has been supported by President Trump. A reservoir on the Eastern Plains is drying out. KRCC's Andrea Chalfin has more.
16: Colorado Parks and Wildlife says the Ninoche Reservoir north of Lamar is feeling the effects of ongoing drought combined with reduced operations. The agency does not expect it to fill anytime soon. CPW has authorized a public fish salvage, which means fishers can catch as many and whatever types of fish they want, though they still need a valid fishing license. The Ninoche Reservoir is part of the Queens State Wildlife Area and is known for walleye, crappie, and largemouth bass, among other fish varieties. Andrea Chalfin, KRCC News.
14: Metro Denver could see some thunderstorms this afternoon and evening. Coming up on 406, thank you for listening to CPR News.
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0: And I'm Elsa Chang in Culver City, California. A major way that the Trump administration paid for the president's priorities in the one big beautiful bill last year was by cutting funding for Medicaid, specifically by requiring people to work or prove that they cannot work in order to receive coverage. This week, federal health officials released a document outlining the details of how that will function. And NPR's Selena Simmons-Duffin is here to explain. Hi, Selena.
1: Hi, Elsa.
0: Okay, let's start with the basics. Who exactly is affected by this?
1: Yeah, so Medicaid is a public health plan for low-income people. Mm-hmm. Its funding is split between the federal government and states, and it's really big. 68 million people across the country are currently enrolled. This new rule applies in the more than 40 states that expanded Medicaid under the Affordable Care Act. And it used to be that if you were under the income threshold, you could enroll in Medicaid and basically have free health insurance. When this takes effect in those expansion states, people as young as 19 and as old as 64 will have to prove to their state that they are working or medically unable to work every 6 months. Mm-hmm. If they can't do that, they'll lose their health coverage. Here's Dr. Mehmet Oz, administrator of the Center for Medicare and Medicaid Services, defending the policy to reporters today at the White House.
22: If you're sitting at home, which is true for the millions of people who are able-bodied on Medicaid, on average, you're spending 6.1 hours watching television or just hanging around. That's not why you're here. So as a path to prosperity, Congress very wisely said, let's get you back into the workforce.
1: I should say research shows that most people on Medicaid who can work do work, because you can't really live off of health coverage, which is right. Why some advocates have called these rules paperwork requirements.
0: Okay, so you have been looking at the rule that Oz's agency released this week explaining the details of how all of this will operate. What exactly does this document say?
1: Well, it is very complicated. It's nearly 400 pages long.
0: Wow.
1: And the timeline states have to take a look at this and get completely new systems up and running is by January. That's really challenging, according to Adriana McIntyre of the Harvard T.H. Chan School of Public Health.
2: It takes states literally months, usually years, to make the types of changes to their systems that they needed to make for this new rule.
1: That is not all, though. What was in this document makes the challenge for states even more difficult. So for months, federal health officials have been meeting with states informally and giving them guidance. And states understood that people with conditions where continuous coverage was really important would be exempt.
2: What the rule says is that the disease needs to be actively interfering with your ability to work. So people with early stage cancer who are in radiation treatment but still have the capacity to work, or people who have HIV but can still technically work, are not exempted.
0: Wow. Okay, well then what's been the reaction so far to the rule?
1: Well, there is one conservative group, the Paragon Health Institute, that wrote in a statement the rule, quote, strikes the appropriate balance between necessary program integrity protections and accommodations for those who genuinely need assistance. Advocates for patients pretty uniformly panned the rule. Here's Carl Schmid, executive director of the HIV and Hepatitis Policy Institute, who has been lobbying for months for people living with HIV to have a blanket exemption to no avail.
3: We're just going to lose people to Medicaid, and then they're going to get sick, and then they're going to die. And so, yeah, I'm upset.
1: He says they're not going to give up. They're going to file a comment and start lobbying state to state to try to get exemptions. And he thinks there will be lawsuits filed as well.
0: That is NPR's Selena Simmons-Duffin. Thank you so much, Selena.
1: You're welcome.
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25: 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I support the Denverite because my wife got me interested in reading your articles, and I love the way you focus on local ideas. 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I like the investigative articles. Thanks.
21: Well, thank you, Rod. Thanks so much for giving us that that great testimonial. And also, thanks for reading Denverite. And sometimes you'll hear our Denverite reporters on CPR as well. That's part of our CPR newsroom, a key part of our newsroom. Terrific reporting there. Gives you all you need to know about the city of Denver, the great city of Denver here in Denver, Colorado. Hi there, I'm John Daly. I'm a health reporter here with CPR. I'm joined live in the studio in Centennial by Laura Lynn Duff, a senior producer with CPR News. Good afternoon, Laura Lynn.
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12: President Trump and Israel's Prime Minister Benjamin Netanyahu have a long history of working together. They've also had sharp disagreements. While the two leaders closely coordinated the launch of the war on Iran 3 months ago, now the relationship is strained over whether to keep up military pressure or look for a diplomatic solution. To break this down, we are joined by two NPR correspondents, Franco Ordonez in Washington and Greg Myrie in Tel Aviv. Greg, I'm going to start with you. What caused this current latest friction between the two leaders?
4: Yeah, Scott, Israel launched this major offensive in southern Lebanon against Hezbollah. It was in response to incoming fire from that group. Prime Minister Netanyahu went up to Israel's northern border last Friday. He told the Israeli troops to keep on going. He went even further on Monday. He put out a statement saying Israel would carry out airstrikes on Hezbollah strongholds in the southern suburbs of the capital, Beirut, where many of the group's leaders are based. Lebanese citizens got in their cars, started fleeing, creating massive traffic jams. It looked like we were headed for a major escalation in Lebanon, and at a time when there's supposed to be a ceasefire between Israel and Hezbollah as part of the broader ceasefire with Iran. Iran then said it would stop the indirect negotiations with the U.S. because of this Israeli operation, and that really grabbed Trump's attention, so he called Netanyahu yesterday.
12: Okay, and Frank, I'll pick up the story there. What do we know about that phone call?
5: Yeah, publicly, Trump said it was a very productive call and that he told Netanyahu to not hit Beirut. But friction has been brewing for a while over Israeli military actions in Lebanon. I was speaking with Aaron David Miller, who has advised Democratic and Republican presidents on the Middle East. And he says Trump is defending Netanyahu publicly, but that the private messaging is very different.
7: The subtext here is, look what you got me into. You persuaded me that at a minimum, the conditions for regime change would be laid as a consequence of what I've done. Trump has to be beside himself with frustration and hot anger.
5: And he pointed to other past statements that Trump has made about Netanyahu, such as declaring that the prime minister will, quote, do whatever I want him to do. Miller really called it an astounding statement for a president to make and demonstrating Trump's leverage over the prime minister.
12: Greg, back to you in Tel Aviv. How is Israel responding to Trump's message and this ongoing rift?
4: Yeah, Israel's media and many politicians have just absolutely savaged Netanyahu. They said he was a puppet, too weak to stand up to Trump. They said Trump has now forced Israel to accept three ceasefires recently that Israel opposed: Gaza, Iran, and now Lebanon. Ben Caspit, who's a prominent columnist with the Mariv newspaper and a frequent critic of Netanyahu, wrote, quote, "The truth needs to be said. Israeli policy is dictated by Trump's social media post." So, Scott, as you know, in the U.S., you often hear the criticism of Israel and Netanyahu that he's trying to drag the U.S. into Middle East conflicts, that he has too much influence over U.S. policy in the region. Mm-hmm. You know, in Israel, you hear the exact opposite, that Israel and Netanyahu aren't strong enough to stand up to Trump or other U.S. presidents, and that the U.S. prevents Israel from taking actions it wants to. So Netanyahu seems to have backed away from attacking Beirut for now, but Israel did carry out airstrikes in southern Lebanon today.
12: And then, Franco, in the meantime, where do we stand on the talks with Iran? Have they become more complicated now because of this additional scrutiny and focus on what's happening in Lebanon?
5: Yeah, clearly more complicated. I mean, we've been reporting for the last week that the two sides appear relatively close to agreeing on some framework for a deal, but the renewed fighting in Lebanon has kind of thrown a wrench into those talks. Now, Iran has made very clear that it sees the fighting in Lebanon as a direct link to the negotiations. And the fact that fighting started again just kind of highlights how hard it has been for Trump, or really any U.S. president recently, working with Israel when they have different security objectives. You know, Trump wants a deal, and Israel is looking at their security and really wants to weaken Hezbollah.
12: And these friction points have been there all along. But Greg, at the same time, Trump and Netanyahu were so closely aligned. They were such close partners when they started this war with Iran. At this stage, do they now have different goals?
4: Yeah, I think it's fair to say that. They began the war with these same sweeping objectives. They both wanted Iran's Islamic government toppled, its nuclear program completely dismantled. But now Trump is clearly focused on a deal, one that would involve a lot of compromises. You know, it would leave the regime in place. He still opposes Iran's nuclear program, but appears willing to negotiate that after the war ends. Netanyahu wants to keep up the military pressure. He wants to weaken the Iranian government in every way possible. A big concern for him is Iran's missile program, since Iran has fired on Israel throughout the war. And as we've seen, Netanyahu has much the same approach toward Hezbollah in Lebanon and against Hamas in Gaza. And Iran has learned that it can use this, the Lebanon war in particular, as a wedge to divide Trump and Netanyahu.
12: Franco, at the same time, whatever the differences may be, don't Trump and Netanyahu still have to work together on some level?
5: Yeah, I mean, they do. I mean, if the goal is to reach some kind of durable agreement that meets, you know, Trump's original objectives, including ending Iran's support of aligned groups, I mean, they need each other. Israel needs the U.S. to negotiate this agreement. It can't do it on its own. Trump needs Israel to really establish security in the region. Trump also knows Netanyahu. As, you know, Aaron David Miller explained to me, Netanyahu's kind of the devil that he knows. Trump knows how to push Netanyahu's buttons. And while they did get into this war together, that doesn't necessarily mean that they're going to be on the same page when they get out. Aaron David Miller also told me that Trump has made very clear that he's going to press Netanyahu if it means they're in reach of a deal. I mean, Bibi did play a significant role in starting this war, but he just may not play as significant of a role in how it ends.
12: That is NPR's Franco Ordonez in Washington and Greg Myrie in Tel Aviv. Thanks to you both.
5: Thank you.
4: Sure thing, Scott.
23: Denver was named for the Kansas territorial governor of the time. Breckinridge did the same with the name of the U.S. vice president. But the Colorado town of Julesburg took its name from somebody almost nobody wanted anything to do with. Jules Benny had an outpost on the Pony Express Trail along the South Platte. Wagon trains paused there, riders changed horses, Trouble congregated at Jewel's place, too. Stagecoaches full of gold were robbed with uncanny precision. When gunslinger Jack Slade came to clean things up, old Jules ambushed him, but Slade survived, and in 1861 ended their feud brutally. Legend says one of Jules' ears was fashioned into a souvenir. Legend also tells of long-forgotten buried loot somewhere near the northeastern Colorado town that still holds the name of the reprobate who may have stashed it there. Julesburg.
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26: Hey. And to hear somebody who says exactly what, you know, we kind of throw out there is, how long have you been listening? 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
21: And I can tell you that it's good for my health and it's good for CPR's health when we hear calls like this and folks that are giving for the first time. 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And giving, I think, there has proven health benefits, too. It makes you feel good. Well, thanks so much for giving, Lisa. And you know what? We've been hearing from other folks that are giving for the first time today. We heard from Angelica in Boulder, a new donor. Steve and Mary in Englewood, new donors. 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
26: And apparently, according to our health reporter, it's also good for your health to make a gift at CPR.org. 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And this is a unique belt bag, I guess we're calling it. It's kind of a crossbody bag. You might have known it as a fanny pack back in the day. And then it comes with a matching luggage handle wrap. 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And you can make your gift and see what they look like at CPR.org.
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26: 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And we want to say thank you to everybody who is donating across the state, people in Fort Collins, in Evergreen, in Thornton, in Boulder, in Vail. 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
0: Earlier this year, NPR was the first to report about a failure on the USS Gerald R. Ford. That's the $13 billion aircraft carrier with a toilet system that would randomly break down. The crew of 4,600 people spent almost a year at sea with that faulty system. And now the Ford is finally back home in Norfolk, Virginia, which means the ship can be overhauled to fix the plumbing. Steve Walsh with member station WHRO has this story.
13: During a recent Senate Armed Services Committee hearing, Senator Tim Kaine pressed the top leaders of the Navy about the problems with the sewage system on the USS Gerald R. Ford while it was out on its record-breaking deployment.
14: Are we taking steps with respect to the Ford and other ships in that category to make sure that the plumbing system is sufficient for the needs of sailors deployed?
13: The Virginia Democrat said he had heard from his constituents about problems on USS Ford. The carrier received increasing scrutiny as the Ford went from the military operation around Venezuela to the war in Iran. The story was picked up by outlets around the world, which questioned the strain on the crew as their deployment dragged on. Chief of Naval Operations Admiral Daryl Cottle pushed back on the seriousness of the issues with the toilets, which the Navy calls heads.
15: So this is a less than a 1% problem. Now, it's a significant problem when the heads are down.
14: Right.
15: But the time between somebody flushing a T-shirt in there, a rag in there, a something else in there that's not supposed to be by our procedure, till it was up again is like a couple hours.
13: NPR was originally contacted by a parent of a sailor on board the Ford about the plumbing problems. I asked Cottle about the issues with the system breaking down when he came to the homecoming for the carrier in May.
15: The sanitation systems on board any ship, submarine, destroyer, cruiser, carrier, all have challenges. It's not whether or not if that happens, is when it does, how do we attack it, fix it, get it back online. And the team on Ford, you know, is very good at that. It's more of a vacuum drag system, and they're extraordinary at keeping it up online.
13: Still, the Ford is getting an upgrade, says Rear Admiral Kayvon Hakimzadeh, commander of Norfolk Naval Shipyard. The problems on the Ford were known since before the carrier was finished being built. A decade earlier, toilets on USS George H.W. Bush kept going down when its vacuum system lost pressure, meaning the toilets wouldn't flush.
16: We are implementing the same fixes that the Navy did for the Bush.
13: Emails reviewed by NPR show hull technicians on the Ford were asking sailors help to find leaks among the hundreds of toilets. A loose valve in one area can cause all of the toilets in that part of the ship to fail. Rear Admiral Hakimzadeh says they will install more valves so sailors can isolate the problems more quickly.
16: Right now, it's essentially in quarters. The new system subdivides it significantly further so that a problem in like one bathroom doesn't cut off a quarter of the ship.
13: Given all the plumbing issues, the ship also requires an acid flush to clean the pipes. The Government Accountability Office said back in 2020 that it cost $400,000 and can only be done after the ship comes home from deployment. For NPR News, I'm Steve Walsh in Norfolk, Virginia.
21: Okay, I can tell you that an aircraft carrier with a big problem with its toilets is a big problem, and it's national news now, and it's a big, potentially big health problem, and that's the kind of unexpected news that you might get from time to time here on CPR. I'm John Daly. I'm the health reporter. I'm joined live in the studio in Centennial by senior producer Laura Lynn Duff.
26: Hello.
21: Hi, Laura Lynn. How's your afternoon?
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12: 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I'm Scott Detrow.
0: And I'm Elsa Chang. From mid-June to mid-July, millions of soccer fans from all around the world will gather here in the U.S. and Canada and Mexico for 104 matches across 16 cities because, yes, it is World Cup time. Millions of fans packing into more than a dozen stadiums, of course, means soccer for some. But public health officials have another perspective. They will be on high alert for disease spread. NPR's Ping Wong is here to tell us about the public health preparations here in the U.S. They come after a pretty bruising year for federal health agencies. Hi, Ping.
6: Hey, Elsa.
0: Okay, so public health officials, of course, are in the business of keeping people safe and healthy. So how is the CDC getting ready for this huge influx of human beings?
6: Well, on a federal level, agencies that would usually be taking lead are a lot less visible. So for context, the CDC, the nation's public health agency, has taken some major hits in the Trump administration, which has pushed out thousands of workers. And you really just rarely hear from their scientists anymore. So this is the backdrop going into the World Cup.
0: Mm-hmm.
6: And Dr. Deb Howry was a top CDC official until she resigned last year.
17: Usually the CDC is a visible lead when we have international events in the United States, particularly across the country versus just in a single state.
6: She also says that other groups that would typically be involved, like the National Security Council's Biosecurity Group, the Office of Pandemic Preparedness and Response Policy, the Assistant Secretary for Preparedness and Response, all of these high-level offices are disbanded or vacant or don't have permanent leaders.
0: Okay. Well, how then are individual cities preparing for the World Cup?
6: Well, as Howry told me, the system has shifted to fill some of these perceived gaps. So outside of government, for instance, Georgetown University has set up what they're calling a health security operations center. They'll be monitoring for diseases, sending out daily situation reports. And in recent months, behind the scenes, groups that represent state and county health officials say the CDC has stepped up to hold some calls and give some guidance. But states and cities started long before that. Dr. Phil Huang is health director for Dallas County in Texas.
18: To be able to begin preparations a year out is a luxury for us compared to a lot of the situations that we deal with.
6: He says that they've been focusing on preparing for all the things that you would expect to see with huge mass gatherings.
0: Okay, what are some of those things?
6: Okay, so let's take a tour. We're going to start in Atlanta, Georgia, which is hosting 8 World Cup games and the team from Uzbekistan.
19: We call Atlanta Hotlanta for a reason. It's going to be hot and humid here, and so heat-related injuries are going to be an issue.
6: That's Dr. Marcus Plesha, who's District Health Director for Fulton County, which includes Atlanta. Now, in addition to the World Cup games, Atlanta will also have a month-long fan festival where they're expecting some 15,000 people a day. And he says they're setting up stations where people can sit in air conditioning and cool off. Then there's feeding the crowds.
19: The biggest lift for us and for all local health departments is that our environmental health workers have to inspect all of the food vendors, and there will be a whole lot of food vendors.
6: He also says that infectious diseases can spread when lots of people come together.
19: We're worried about sexually transmitted infections because there's going to be a lot of people here and it's going to be a festive atmosphere. And then we're worried about things maybe we wouldn't have been as worried about, and particularly we are worried about measles.
0: Well, I guess there's a lot of things to worry about when there's a festive atmosphere.
6: Absolutely, absolutely, from a public health perspective.
0: Sure.
6: So heading over to Dallas, Texas, they're hosting 9 World Cup matches, which is the most of any city.
0: Uh-huh.
6: And Dr. Phil Huang, who we heard from earlier, he says they're stepping up disease surveillance, testing wastewater and also mosquitoes.
18: One of the things we always test for is West Nile virus. But we're also increasing our testing for dengue, chikungunya, Zika.
0: Wow.
6: And that's to be ready to alert hospitals and also the public immediately if any of these are found. Medical staff are also looking out for symptoms of Ebola or hantavirus due to outbreaks. Now, the World Cup finals will be just outside New York City, where Dr. Alistair Martin is the city's health commissioner. He says that they've been running simulations to prepare for outbreaks and mass casualty events, and they're also setting up what's called incident command.
4: It just means that we're diverting resources from some other kind of normal stuff so that we can manage any potential emergencies that happen.
0: Okay, so it sounds like cities have been pretty busy preparing. But Ping, we started by talking about how federal public health has weakened. And I guess I'm just wondering, what's been the impact of that?
6: Yeah, so federal funding for public health is strapped. For instance, in Los Angeles, which is hosting the U.S. team's opening match versus Paraguay, Dr. Barbara Ferrer, who's the county health director there, she says that they're counting on their existing staff to do all this extra work.
5: You know, most of our staff are not taking vacations during the month of the World Cup because they'll need to work. We'll be obviously accruing overtime costs.
6: And a lot of their normal work, like routine food inspections, are going to get put aside.
0: That is NPR's Ping Wong. Thank you so much, Ping.
6: Thank you, Elsa.
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22: It's All Things Considered from CPR News. I'm Dan Boyce. If you're a Fitbit fanatic, maybe you're used to tracking your heart rate or how much exercise you're getting. But what about after taking psychedelic mushrooms? A small tech company based in Denver just received $4 million from the federal government to study the effects of psychedelic-assisted therapy on military veterans. Denverite's Kiara Damari has been reporting on this, and she spoke with CPR's Bazi Kanani.
23: Kiara, can you tell us a little more about the local company behind this federal grant?
25: Yeah, so the company is called Envy. It's a play on the word invisible. And it was started by a former Navy SEAL named Jonathan Wilson. He served in the military for 16 years and then took a job at Goldman Sachs when he re-entered civilian life.
27: I, inside, was not doing well, if I'm being honest with you. I was in a dark place because I had lost my purpose in the SEAL teams. I had lost my community. I had lost the passion for what I did, and I was trying to find my way on the outside.
25: In the early days, Wilson used his app, also called Envy, to see if he could make connections between how veterans were doing physically and how they were doing mentally.
23: And so that's where heart rate comes into play. He wanted to know if a person's heart rate says something about their mental health.
25: Yeah, exactly. And then about a year after starting the company, Wilson started experimenting with psychedelics as a way to improve his own mental health.
27: It's healed myself and my family and I would say generational trauma. And I've seen it with my peers, too, my teammates. There's people on this earth today that attribute that they're still here because of psychedelic assisted therapy.
25: So he used Envy to try to bring those two worlds together by monitoring biometrics before and after veterans use psychedelics.
23: I'm curious to know what he found. Do they change biometrics like heart rate?
25: Wilson says they do, but that hasn't been scientifically verified yet. And that's what he's looking to prove with this study. And he's getting $4 million to do it.
23: Tell us about that. What do you know about how the money will be used?
25: Yeah, so Envy is partnering with Aura Health, the makers of the Aura Ring, and psychedelic healing centers in Mexico to see how veterans respond to psychedelic therapy. Each veteran will wear an Aura Ring for a month to establish their baseline metrics, so heart rate, blood pressure, that kind of stuff. And then the veteran will take psychedelic drugs at a healing center.
27: Could be ibogaine, it could be, you know, mushrooms, psilocybin. We see the impact from a physiological standpoint immediately, and then we capture the data post-intervention by, you know, a couple weeks, 1 month, 3 months, and 6 months to kind of show the efficacy of the treatment protocol.
23: $4 million sounds like a lot of money, particularly for substances that the federal government still considers to be illegal. How did this small tech company in Denver end up with a significant amount of government funding for scientific research?
25: So,
8: Colorado Public Radio exists because of members. Thank you for your generous support.
27: The data post-intervention by, you know, a couple weeks, 1 month, 3 months, and 6 months to kind of show the efficacy of the treatment protocol.
23: $4 million sounds like a lot of money, particularly for substances that the federal government still considers to be illegal. How did this small tech company in Denver end up with a significant amount of government funding for scientific research?
25: So psychedelics have sparked interest from the Trump administration. In

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1: And assuming that those applications are accepted, then there's like, you know, a rollout period for any new pharmaceutical to actually like hit the market and be available.
2: Hughes says there's a possibility that psilocybin could be available in all 50 states by 2027. And while the business of psychedelic therapy has already started taking off in Colorado, where the substance is decriminalized, she said the executive order could be a game changer.
1: The executive order is, I feel like, kind of breathing new life into, you know, the psychedelic therapy circles and communities, saying like, oh, okay, like now there's this renewed interest at the federal level to like see this through.
3: And more funding for psychedelic research. Denverite's Kiara Damari. Thanks, Kiara.
2: Thank you.
4: Denverite's Kiara Damari speaking with CPR's Bazi Kanani. Thank you for listening and for supporting CPR News.
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5: You know, Laura Lynn, every donation matters. 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Carolyn in Windsor, Janet in Golden, Gary in Denver, James and Bernie in Highlands Ranch, Michael in Littleton. They've all given today. 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We couldn't agree more, Pamela. 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
3: Colorado hasn't had a Republican governor in 2 decades. 3 Republicans on the primary ballot are hoping to change that.
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6: Live from NPR News in Washington, I'm Ryland Barton. Acting Attorney General Todd Blanche says the Trump administration is scrapping its anti-weaponization fund. NPR's Jacqueline Diaz reports this came in testimony before Congress.
7: When pressed on the status of the controversial anti-weaponization fund, Blanche was unequivocal.
8: We are not moving forward with the fund, period.
7: He was speaking at a House Appropriations Subcommittee hearing on the DOJ budget. The almost $1.8 billion fund was created as part of a settlement resulting from a $10 billion lawsuit filed by Trump against the IRS. Trump sued over his previously leaked tax returns. That settlement also includes a provision granting immunity from tax audits for Trump, his family, and his companies. So the fund may be over, but the rest of the IRS settlement, including that immunity, still stands. And Blanche says the DOJ does not plan to change that deal. Jacqueline Diaz, NPR News.
6: President Trump has named Bill Pulte to be the acting director of national intelligence. The job is supposed to ensure that timely and objective intelligence is provided to the president, but even some Republicans are questioning Pulte's qualifications. NPR's Eric McDaniel has more.
9: After the intelligence failures before the September 11th attacks and Iraq war, the Office of the Director of National Intelligence was created to be the expert voice, presenting clear, factual information to decision makers, including the president. Pulte currently serves as the director of the Federal Housing Finance Agency and has used the post to go after the president's perceived enemies. Senator John Cornyn, a member of the intelligence community and a Texas Republican, recently defeated by a Trump-backed primary challenger, has questions.
10: I don't see any evidence of any qualifications for that job.
9: Trump cited Pulte's qualifications for the role as someone with, quote, deep experience managing the most sensitive matters in America. Eric McDaniel, NPR News, the Capitol.
6: Iran says it stopped communicating with the U.S. mediators after Israel threatened to bomb Beirut as its fights with the Lebanese militant group Hezbollah. President Trump is disputing the reports and says talks are continuing. Iran says fighting in Lebanon is part of the wider ceasefire talks with the U.S. over the war, but Israel and the U.S. maintain Lebanon is separate from the Iran war talks. As NPR's Franco Ordonez explains, the renewed fighting has complicated Trump's fragile ceasefire with Iran.
11: Iran has made very clear that it sees the fighting in Lebanon as a direct link to the negotiations. And the fact that fighting started again just kind of highlights how hard it has been for Trump, or really any U.S. president recently, working with Israel when they have different security objectives. Trump wants a deal, and Israel is looking at their security and really wants to weaken Hezbollah.
6: NPR's Franco Ordonez reporting. Primaries are being held today in California, Iowa, Montana, New Jersey, New Mexico, and South Dakota. The U.S. stock market added to its records today. 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
13: This is CPR News. I'm Dan Boyce. A jury has found a former Mountain View council member guilty of shooting a teenager, CPR's Avaki An reports.
14: Brett Metz faced 4 felony charges for an incident that injured a 17-year-old who had trespassed on his property. The teen and a friend were looking for a place to take homecoming photos. The victim was sitting in his car when a bullet went through the windshield and hit his face. Metz said his gun unintentionally fired. He was found guilty of illegal discharge of a firearm, a felony, and the lesser charge, third-degree assault. During his testimony, the victim said the incident led to long-term health issues. Ava Kian, CPR News.
13: A new high-level executive will be based at Peterson Space Force Base in Colorado Springs. The position is part of a military-wide overhaul of how the Defense Department makes large purchases. These executives are intended to reduce bureaucracy and keep the military nimble in acquiring new technologies. The Space Force is also planning a new $250 million operations facility at Schriever Space Force Base. You are listening to CPR.

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4: All right. Thanks, Carl.
3: Thanks, Carl. 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
4: I mean, actually, it really is true. We've heard folks at CPR say that we punch above our weight in the network, and I think that's true. You'll hear more reporting from Colorado than almost any other member station if you listen to NPR. That's because we do have excellent reporters and a great staff here at CPR. And when you give, you're supporting that. You know, another thing that's great about giving right now is this is always true, you can give whatever works for you. Mm-hmm. It could be $5 a month or 15 or 20, or we'll take more than that if it works for you. But you're the one that decides. You could give an annual gift if that's better. 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
5: 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I'm Juana Summers.
6: And I'm Scott Detrow. What exactly happened inside Joe Biden's abandoned bid for a second term, particularly after the former president's disastrous debate performance? We're getting fresh perspective on that from his closest confidant, former First Lady Jill Biden, whose memoir, View from the East Wing, is out today. In the weeks since she's been talking about the book, she has faced a lot of scrutiny over who knew what about her husband's health in 2024. And for the first time, she shared a new detail about that post-debate response when we spoke for NPR's Newsmakers.
7: I don't want to curse in front of a former first lady, and I definitely don't want to curse in front of a teacher.
8: I'm a Philly girl. I'm used to it.
7: I wanted to start with what I thought was a really human moment in this book, where you are walking off stage with President Biden after that debate.
8: Yeah.
7: And he turns to you and he says, I really effed up, didn't I? And you said, yes, you did.
8: Yes, you did. Yeah.
7: Can you tell me what you were feeling as a spouse, as an American, as somebody in the room at that moment with him?
8: Sure. You know, I had been in a green room and I was watching on TV. And when that moment happened, I didn't know what to think. You know, I was frightened. I was terrified. I thought, oh my God, what's happening? Is this a stroke? What is this? So when we walked off that stage, I felt relief in that moment that he realized, you know, how terribly it had gone. And then we met up in the car. And then the doctors, you know, checked him out and he said, oh, he's fine. And
7: that's what I was wondering when you mentioned the stroke. Was there a moment of, let's get him checked out and just see for sure?
8: Well, there was a moment when, you know, the doctors, they were watching too. I mean, he had a whole team of doctors around him, so I knew that they were going to check him out. But then, Scott, we went on to 3 more events, and he was fine. I mean, it was like it never even happened. And so when people say to me, what happened in that moment, I don't know.
7: Since the first excerpts of this book came out and since you've done a few interviews, there have been some reports of White House staffers in the administration saying, we had seen other moments like that. You had never seen another moment like that?
8: Never. Never. And you know what, Scott? No one came to me and said, Jill, I have seen this moment at, you know, blankety blank. No one came to me and said that. No one on the medical staff who were traveling with him when these supposed White House people said this.
7: Yeah.
8: They never said it to me either.
7: How quickly did you all realize how much of a shift was taking place around you? The opinions and the views of the Biden family versus other Democratic leaders who suddenly felt very concerned about the president still being in the race?
8: I would say I got out on the campaign trail and it was mixed. I mean, a lot of people were saying he's got to stay in. So I think it was, 3 weeks after the debate that Joe got out? Was it 3 weeks? And it just started as a slow, you know, this low roar, I guess, and became a loud roar.
7: Yeah. And you write that on one hand, you knew this had to be his decision.
8: Absolutely.
7: But on the other hand, you really felt he was the best positioned person. You still felt that in that moment in that summer.
8: I did. Because he was still doing his job.
6: That was former First Lady Jill Biden. We also talked about life in the White House with President Biden, why he pardoned their son Hunter Biden, and how the Bidens thought about how their own personal decisions affected the rest of the country. That is coming up Thursday. You can watch the full interview by following or subscribing to Newsmakers on Spotify, YouTube, or wherever you get your podcasts.
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4: And this is CPR. I'm John Daly. I'm the health reporter here. I'm joined live in the studio in Centennial by Laura Lynn Duff. She's a producer here at Colorado Public Radio. You know, that conversation we just heard, Laura Lynn, was really interesting. It was one of NPR's political reporters talking to the former president's wife, talking to Jill Biden about Joe Biden and his health and what happened in that catastrophic for him debate during the election year of 2024. 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
3: And your gift of any amount is an automatic entry into that sweepstakes for the Rhine River cruise. It's 8 days, 7 nights. You will explore the iconic Rhine River through Germany, plus stops in the Netherlands, France, and Switzerland. Before or after your cruise, you could tour Amsterdam, maybe during tulip season, and your gift is an automatic entry into that sweepstakes. You can enter to win the Rhine River cruise sweepstakes with or without a gift and find complete rules also at cpr.org. President Trump continues to whittle away at federal science funding. And now his administration is attempting to put the decisions about what gets funding under tighter political control. The move is upsetting many researchers and activists, like Cole Donovan from the group Stand Up for Science.
11: This would be the end of American science as we know it. And we are going to make sure that it doesn't fade quietly into the night.
3: NPR's Kadia Riddle has been reporting on the rule change behind this latest development and joins us now. Hi, Kadia.
12: Hi, Elsa.
3: Okay, so tell us more about what changed exactly in these rules, like why it's such a big deal here.
12: Well, you know, it's a bureaucratic rule change, and it sounds small, but it really carries a significant potential to disrupt the way we fund science in the United States. Quick review of how science funding works. Congress approves money for agencies like the National Institutes of Health, the National Science Foundation, and then those agencies are empowered to make grants to scientists to do things like cancer research or, you know, make earthquake early warning systems. Last week, the administration proposed a new rule that's now under review. It makes a lot of different changes, but one big one is it would give political appointees and the White House a much larger role over what kind of science gets funded. Scientists and advocates are very upset about this. The Infectious Diseases Society of America, for example, issued a statement yesterday that was titled, quote, "Proposed rule would replace scientific merit with McCarthy-era politics," unquote. Wow. That's a reference, of course, to a period in the 1950s when government officials scrutinized people's ideology and politics rather than their credentials.
3: Oof. Okay, so based on that, how do scientists think this rule change might play out?
12: Well, first of all, it literally could affect any kind of federally funded science in the United States: public health, vaccines, biotechnology, social and behavioral science, climate. And one thing that's really animating people, under this new rule, senior political appointees, not just scientists, would review grants in order to assess whether they align with the president's priorities before awards are made. Mm-hmm. I talked to Elizabeth Genexi. She's a former federal scientist, and she has a lot of objections to empowering Russell Vogt. He's the head of the White House's Office of Management and Budget with this kind of authority.
13: Well, we're designing a study to the new cancer therapeutic. Do you want Russell Vogt, who is not a scientist, to determine which immunotherapy is ready to go into a phase 3 trial?
12: Phase 3 trial, by the way, is the kind that determines if a drug is safe and effective in humans.
3: Right. Very, very important. Okay, so then what is the rationale behind these changes, at least from the Trump administration's point of view?
12: Right. So the White House and OMB officials declined a request for interview for the story, but they sent a statement over that said this rule change will, quote, improve the ability of agencies to identify and respond to waste, fraud, and abuse in line with agency priorities. Critics say there's no evidence that the existing peer-reviewed system needs such sweeping changes.
3: I mean, this rule change is just a proposal right now, right? Like, how soon could it be a reality?
12: Yeah, we're in an open period comment where the public has 45 days to weigh in. Congress could, in theory, block this rule, and no one I spoke with thinks that is likely. Like I said, it's raised a lot of resistance from folks in the science community, and they plan to continue organizing amongst themselves and the public to push back.
3: That is NPR's Kadia Riddle. Thank you, Kadia.
12: Thank you.
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15: A bamboo plant native to the southeast is making a comeback. When it grows in dense colonies, it can help prevent floods like those brought on by Hurricane Helene nearly 2 years ago. Katie Myers with Blue Ridge Public Radio and Grist reports on Rivercane.
16: Basket weaver Mary Thompson is a member of the Eastern Band of Cherokee. She says river cane has been a vital tool for the tribe for thousands of years.
17: We used it for housing, for roofing, for toys, for musical instruments, for weapons, for storage vessels, basketry.
16: Despite its many uses, 98% of river cane has been cut down throughout the Southeast to make room for agriculture and development. That makes it hard to find, so Thompson often ends up trekking hours away from home to reach it.
17: We don't have the access to it on a regular basis. We've gone as far away as Barberville, Kentucky.
16: Now, river cane is making a comeback as flood control, a welcome sight for Thompson.
17: Now I think that people are starting to recognize the science behind what we did as a tribe.
16: And the tribe, along with universities and conservation groups, is helping to drive river cane plantings all over the Southeast after Helene unearthed flooding vulnerabilities in the region. On a hot day, a crew of planters in Fairview, North Carolina, unload precious cargo from a truck. Plastic tubs containing little river cane plants set in about a foot of soil. They will line the banks of Cane Creek. The crew takes small clumps of tubular roots, called rhizomes, and puts them a foot into the soil. Adam Griffith has planted close to 1,000 river cane stems since Helene, on behalf of the Eastern Band of Cherokee.
18: Its ability to withstand periods of drought and flood are higher when the density is higher and when the stand is larger.
16: If these roots make it, they'll grow into huge clusters of cane.
18: They'll form a super dense jungle gym of rhizomes and roots underground, and that's what stabilizes the stream banks during the floods.
16: Since Helene, Griffith says he's seen a surge of interest in river cane among nonprofits and universities.
18: There are many seats at the river cane table. Everyone's welcome. We take all kinds.
16: Over the mountain at Warren Wilson College, Hazel Partington is one of several students who's pulled a seat up to the table. She's admiring a stand of river cane along the Swannanoa River. In some spots, the feathery green fronds are taller than her.
19: And yeah, I didn't really know anything about the plant before we started, and now I feel like I'm obsessed with it. One of our program partners calls people who are really into river cane caniacs. So we're all proud caniacs now. We love the stuff.
16: The caniacs have planted a lot of river cane, and they've also spent a lot of time convincing others, like power companies and nurseries, to do the same. She's struck by the plant's history and how it offers a simple solution to floods.
19: We almost eradicated those ecosystems, and now we're coming back to being like, oh, they served a purpose.
16: She hopes replanting river cane not only prevents flooding, but also keeps Cherokee traditions alive. For NPR News, I'm Katie Myers in Western North Carolina.
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3: Hi, I'm Lorlin Duff, a producer with Colorado Public Radio. 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
4: You know, and that kind of reporting takes some funding, not only for the reporter, but the gear, and also to travel out there to the location where you're meeting the folks that are telling you what's going on and you're getting that sound. And it really wouldn't be possible without you and our audience, our listeners. You get that. We know that because you've been giving today very generously. Thanks so much. We've been hearing from Carrie in Longmont, Mark and Jenna or Gianna in Lafayette, Gina, Carrie, and Clarissa in Denver, Gail in Fairplay, Bob and Robert in Colorado Springs, Colleen in Boulder says, Ryan Warner and our local news reporting are the reason why I'm donating. Ryan is spectacular in his breadth of knowledge of the state. Well, here, I want Ryan on my team for the Colorado category when we're playing Jeopardy, right?
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3: Yeah, it does go around your waist. 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
4: And Laura Lynn, I have a question for you. Here's a quote. And you can always, always give something, even if it is only kindness. Do you have any guess of who might have said that?
3: Well, I do love that quote, but I can also see where you wrote the answer. So it's not fair.
4: Okay. You know, yeah, that was Anne Frank. That's a great quote. Mm-hmm. And it talks about giving. And, you know, we know from research that giving is good for your health, too. It releases chemicals in your brain that makes you feel good. Ongoing monthly donors provide CPR News with the security that we need because it gives us a steady, reliable stream of support for our programming. And, you know, as an Evergreen member, you are in control. Your gift goes to us monthly. That gives us this stable funding base, which we love, helps us a lot. And of course, it's Travel Tuesday. We've got this special travel gift, $15 a month today and today only.
3: Well, thank you so much to Chris in Longmont, who just donated, Dave in Arvada, Julia in Colorado Springs, Sue in Denver, Christina and Aaron in Loveland, Walta and James in Fort Collins. And I have a comment here from Carolyn in Colorado Springs, who mentions the Colorado postcard, which I'm lucky enough to work on. And she says, I've learned more about my home state from the Colorado postcards than I ever did in school. So I just wanted to read that because that's an awesome comment. You can support the Colorado postcards. You can support Colorado Matters. 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
20: 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I'm Elsa Chang in Culver City, California.
21: And I'm Juana Summers in Shai Shai in Gaza Province on the coast of Mozambique. The reason I'm here has to do with cuts to U.S. foreign aid and some geographical confusion.
22: We identified and stopped $50 million being sent to Gaza to buy condoms for Hamas. 50 million.
21: That was President Trump early in his second term bragging about cuts from Elon Musk's Doge team.
22: And you know what's happened to them? They've used them as a method of making bombs. How about that?
21: In fact, no condoms were being sent anywhere in the Middle East, but the narrative was being spread by the president's supporters, like Fox News host Jesse Waters.
23: That's right. Hamas floats these things up with bomb-making materials and then kaboom. Mm. Booby-trap condom. Mm. Look it up.
21: Journalists did look it up and concluded that the Gaza in question was probably Gaza province here in Mozambique, Africa. But that hardly seemed to matter. Standing in the Oval Office, Musk told reporters,
24: some of the things that I say will be incorrect. Nobody's going to bat a thousand. You know, if it went to Mozambique instead of Gaza, I'm like, okay, that's not as bad, but still, you know, why are we doing that?
21: The why is because this nation has the second largest AIDS epidemic in the world, and Gaza province is the hardest hit spot in the country. That's according to Arminda Nafungo, who runs the organization Activa.
0: Activa is an association here in Gaza province, and its primary activity is to save lives. We are all social activists. It's for the love of life.
21: Activa was founded by Arminda Nafungo's mother back in 1994 to promote the role of women in the economy of Gaza province. Since then, the mission has expanded to focus on young women and girls who are disproportionately affected by HIV and AIDS. Nafungo says that work did not include condom distribution. Instead, they did social work, mentoring, and sexual health education, at least until January 2025.
0: Yeah, they explained it through email that the cut was coming from the President of the United States.
2: Can you tell me what that was like and what your first reaction was?
0: It was so scary because it was an abrupt cut. It happened all of a sudden. It felt like a very critical moment.
21: Activa was already stretched thin. Floods earlier this year destroyed their offices, forcing them to work out of a temporary space. There's also a severe fuel shortage due to the U.S. war with Iran. People can spend a full day waiting in line to get fuel. And despite those challenges, workers are still showing up, even if they're not being paid anymore. Jose Bento says this wasn't just a job. It was something from the heart.
5: To save and change life. Yeah.
21: I want to tell you a story, he tells me. It's painful, but it will help you understand. Leticia was 12 when she was referred to us, Bento tells me. Her mom didn't know what was wrong with her, but my colleague and I saw the signs of HIV. With treatment, she began to recover, he continues. I helped her make up her schoolwork. She was like a sister to me. But with the funding cuts, I stopped visiting. Her mom was away and she stayed with a grandmother. I didn't see her for 3 months. Then I got a call. Leticia was pregnant. I knew some of her neighbors tried to do a traditional abortion, but we lost contact and she died, Bento says. She was 13 years old. It's heartbreaking, he continues. This isn't just a funding cut. It's people's lives. The funding that's been cut came from the president's emergency plan for AIDS relief. PEPFAR launched after President George W. Bush made a moral case for ending the AIDS epidemic in 2003. The program had bipartisan support for decades. It's often cited as an example of the U.S.'s moral leadership in the world. But in the name of ending waste and foreign dependence, the Trump administration has made fundamental changes to PEPFAR. And in Mozambique, one of the most successful programs had been a PEPFAR initiative called DREAMS. It's a program focused on HIV prevention, specifically for adolescent girls and young women. Activa was one of many groups which implemented DREAMS, says Regina Mabang.
7: We have a huge number of girls in need.
21: In Gaza province, the program supported girls with the books and uniforms they needed to go to school. Regina Mabang worked as a mentor for DREAMS. She recruited 80 girls to participate in the program.
7: But the children lost that opportunity. And the worst is, I work in my community. That was heartbreaking. It hurts me as a person.
21: So we're here at a neighborhood in Shai Shai, and we're going with Regina, one of the DREAMS mentors. This young woman that we're going to see, she's been working with the DREAMS program and benefiting from their services since 2024. Nadia Marenge is 22. She sits next to her cousin, Margarita McIvey. She's 24.
8: See, Ella is...
21: We learned a lot from our DREAMS mentors, Marenge tells me. They taught us life skills, how to behave within the community, how to have healthy conversations. Besides that, her cousin adds, they taught us business skills so we can support ourselves. Nadia Marenge is one of five children. Her family's business is farming. Her father grows crops like corn, beans, lettuce, and onions. All of those crops were swallowed by flooding earlier this year. The cuts were a disaster, she tells me.
6: If it continues this way, many other girls won't be able to learn these skills, and they won't flourish. Mentors also met with young women and girls in small groups, teaching them regular lessons on things like active listening and communication, as well as gender-based violence. I asked the young women if they still have their notebooks from those classes.
9: Yes, we have.
6: Maringue runs inside to grab hers. We learned about reproductive health, she says, how to prevent pregnancy, how to prevent disease.
11: Is there anything else that you want us to know about your experience with the program or what things are like now that the funding has gone away?
6: Maringue tells me what makes us sad is that besides being our mentors, they were our friends. We can even consider them like mothers. For now, though, her cousin says, without that support, she and the other Dreams girls feel abandoned. Arminda Nafungo tells me Activa is not just standing by and watching. She says they will continue to apply for funding with other partners, and that above all else, they're encouraging people to stick with prevention and treatment so that when the project comes back, there won't be many lost lives. A U.S. State Department spokesperson said that the new direct agreement with Mozambique's government on global health cooperation, quote, protects American lives while strengthening Mozambique's ability to detect, prevent, and control infectious diseases, and said that the America First Global Health Strategy has strengthened PEPFAR. This story and all of our reporting in South Africa and Mozambique was supported by the Pulitzer Center. These stories were produced by Matt Ozug and Vincent Accavino. They were edited by Patrick Jaranwatananen. Special thanks to NPR's Kate Bartlett.
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15: Voting ends today in California's primary election, and polls show the race for governor is the closest in decades. Under the state's unique primary system, the top two finishers, regardless of party, advance to the general election. From member station KQED, Guy Marzorati reports that the unpredictable race and wide open field has some voters feeling uncertain.
26: Every voter in California receives a ballot in the mail a month before the election. Kathleen Taylor, a Democrat who lives in the Bay Area's Marin County, usually doesn't let it sit around long.
27: Yeah, we're usually early voters. The minute we get our ballots, we vote.
26: She was out of town with her husband Fred for a bit, but
27: we've been back 2 days and we still haven't voted.
26: So what's the holdup? In part, uncertainty over who to vote for in the race for governor.
27: I personally have been waiting for that, just that aha moment where a candidate breaks out and you're like, yes, that's what I wanted to hear. Now, what do I want to hear? I'm not quite sure, but, you know, I think I would know it when I hear it.
26: Taylor wasn't alone in waiting. This year, Democrats voted early at lower rates than in California's last primary election for governor. Political strategist Mike Madrid says there's a couple theories for this uncertainty.
1: The first is because of the lackluster nature of the field.
26: For many months, the campaign to succeed Gavin Newsom was defined by who was deciding not to run. Former Vice President Kamala Harris, U.S. Senator Alex Padilla, and State Attorney General Rob Bonta all passed.
1: Because we don't have sort of a rock star at the top of the ballot, a lot of people have not been paying as much attention as they normally have.
26: Another theory for why Democrats have been holding on to their ballots?
1: Because they're voting much more strategic.
26: A previous Democratic frontrunner, former Congressman Eric Swalwell, ended his campaign in April in the face of numerous sexual assault allegations.
1: There's a deep concern about candidate weaknesses because I think a lot of people felt burned by the Eric Swalwell implosion.
26: Even before that, Democrats were worried that the fractured field of Democratic candidates would allow two Republicans to finish first and second in the primary. Madrid says this has led Democrats to wait until a clear frontrunner emerges.
1: And they'll almost choose any candidate who is the most viable, who is the safest, as long as it's not a Republican.
26: Recent polling has shown that the chances of two Republicans in the general election are near zero. Instead, there's a growing possibility that two Democrats could make it out of the primary. Mark DiCamillo, director of UC Berkeley's Institute of Governmental Studies poll, says it looks like a close race between three candidates for two spots in November.
4: Javier Becerra, Steve Hilton, and Tom Steyer are now separating themselves from the very crowded field of candidates that we've had all campaign season.
26: All three spent the weekend making their final pitch to voters across the state. Becerra, a Democrat and former U.S. Health and Human Services Secretary, rallied home care workers in San Jose.
9: We will fight to make sure that your work is recognized.
26: Fellow Democrat Tom Steyer, a former hedge fund manager, touted his progressive platform to voters in San Francisco.
14: As governor, I will raise taxes on the billionaires, myself included.
26: And Republican Steve Hilton, a former UK political advisor and Fox News host, gathered with supporters in the Bay Area suburb of San Carlos.
16: We have an amazing crowd. We're out here. We are fighting for change. We're going to make it happen. Everyone, get out and vote for change. Vote Steve Hilton.
26: More than three quarters of Californians now vote by mail, which adds time to the vote counting process. So if Hilton, Becerra, and Steyer remain separated by just a few points, we may not know the results of this primary for days, or even weeks. For NPR News, I'm Guy Marzorati in San Jose.
17: Really important reporting there from NPR about the governor's race in California. Really important race there, one that'll have repercussions around the country. I'm John Daly. I'm the health reporter here at CPR News. I'm joined live in the studio in Centennial by Laura Lynn Duff, a producer here. 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We're going to be hearing a little bit more about that. But Laura Lynn, this is really the perfect time. In fact, the drive is ending soon, so get in on it now.
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17: And when you give, you're supporting the kind of political reporting that CPR is really, really good at. Caitlin Kim in Washington, D.C., the only Colorado reporter based in Washington these days. We've got The Colorado Matters team that does a lot of political reporting, Benta Berkland and Ray Solomon have been reporting for us from the Capitol. 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
17: I just looked this up. Okay, here's a quote for you. Beneath me flows the Rhine, and like the stream of time, it flows amid the ruins of the past. That's a nice poem. Nice line, anyway, from a poem from Henry Wadsworth Longfellow. You know, there's lots of amazing history and sights and food along the Rhine River. You can experience it all. I've been there. It is a beautiful spot. Remarkable history, and what a nice place to be. 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Thanks.
0: All right. We have some breaking news for you. The Justice Department is no longer moving ahead with its controversial $1.8 billion anti-weaponization fund. In response to political pushback, Acting Attorney General Todd Blanche had this to say.
2: But we are not moving forward with the fund, period.
0: Period. The announcement caps a tumultuous couple weeks for an idea that had been championed by some of President Trump's MAGA supporters. NPR Justice Correspondent Ryan Lucas joins us now to tell us more. Hi, Ryan.
5: Hi there.
0: Okay, so what exactly did Blanche say at today's hearing?
5: So look, Blanche was on Capitol Hill for a hearing before House lawmakers about the Justice Department's budget. Mm-hmm. But unsurprisingly, Democrats on the panel pressed him from the very beginning for answers about this so-called anti-weaponization fund. The panel's top Democrat, New York's Grace Meng, asked Blanche, what's the plan for this fund? And Blanche, as we heard at the top there, said the fund is not moving forward. In other words, they're scrapping it. And he added this.
2: The reasons for the fund is something that President Trump talked about for a long time, which is the fact that there were a lot of people in this country who had their government weaponized against them. The reasons for the fund, I think, it remain as important as they were before, but we are not moving forward with the fund.
18: Not moving forward ever.
2: Correct.
18: Oh.
5: Now you can hear the surprise in Meng's voice there.
0: Oh.
5: Now the fund was set up to provide money to people who believe they were targeted by what the administration says was a weaponized Justice Department. And of course, President Trump has long claimed that he was targeted by the Biden Justice Department. So this has been a personal issue for him.
0: Right. But wait, was Trump himself a potential beneficiary here?
5: So remember, the fund was created as part of a settlement between the Justice Department and President Trump to settle his $10 billion lawsuit against the IRS over his leaked tax returns. Now, right. Under the settlement, neither he nor his family were to receive any money from this fund. But as part of the deal, the IRS was barred from pursuing any claims or actions, any probes against President Trump, his family, and companies over past tax issues. This is important. Blanche said that part of the settlement remains in place, very much alive. And at the hearing today, Democrats expressed a lot of concern about the fact that that element still remains in place.
0: Interesting. Okay, so what does all of this political pushback tell us about Trump's priorities on the Hill, you think?
5: Well, look, it has been clear since the administration announced this $1.8 billion fund of taxpayer money, that this was going to have trouble on Capitol Hill. Democrats slammed it as a slush fund. They said that it was created for Trump to dole out money, taxpayer money, to his supporters and allies. They said it was particularly problematic at a time when so many Americans are facing trouble paying the bills. But we also had some Republicans express alarm about it. They raised concerns about the prospect that Capitol.
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5: Supporters and allies, they said it was particularly problematic at a time when so many Americans are facing trouble paying the bills. But we also had some Republicans express alarm about it. They raised concerns about the prospect that Capitol rioters who violently attacked police officers on January 6, 2021, could get

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4: 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Jeanette and Jeanette in Denver have given. Lauren in Denver. Kelly in Colorado Springs. Christine and Aurora. Kevin, Joan, and Tierney in Golden. Mo and Nahid in Broomfield. 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
0: 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With tiny wings zinging 70 times a second, a hummingbird makes a familiar sound in Colorado's late summer. Hummingbirds are the smallest birds on Earth, diminutive stunt pilots, one moment zipping along at 60 miles an hour, the next hovering in place to sip from a delicate flower. Colorado's most common one is the broad-tailed hummingbird, and like the rest of its family, it also eats insects, even small bugs stolen from a spider's web, if not also the spider itself. But